0: the way we describe it makes sense to me. Let's look at it and see what it actually is. End of quote. As I said, this is what he said yesterday. Today, the administration released the 14-point so-called memorandum of understanding. Let's go over it. Point one, the United States of America and the Islamic Republic of Iran and their allies in the current war, by signing this MOU, declare the immediate and permanent termination of all military operations on all fronts, including Lebanon, and undertake from now on not to initiate any war or any military operation against each other, and to refrain from the threat of force against each other, and ensuring the territorial integrity and sovereignty of Lebanon. A lot of words here. That first point continues, the final deal will confirm the permanent termination of the war on all fronts, and this is important, including in Lebanon and other provisions of this paragraph. Let me pause there. By including Lebanon, it implies anyway that Israel will be forbidden from retaliating against Lebanon, even though Hezbollah continues to launch missiles in northern Israel. Point number two, United States of America and the Islamic Republic of Iran will undertake to respect each other's sovereignty and territorial integrity and refrain from interfering in each other's internal affairs. That seems to take off the table any use of undercover infiltration to somehow destabilize the government. By the way, we're going to talk to Iranian-Canadian Nikki Baloo, whom we talked to a number of times. He was born in Tehran, believes strongly in the war, and believes that Trump should not end military operations because he believes that at some point the Iranian regime is going to get so feeble that it will collapse and the Iranian people will take charge. We'll talk to him next hour about this. Next point. Instead of saying the United States of America and Islamic Republic of Iran each time, I'll just say we. We commit to negotiating and achieving the final deal in maximum 60 days extendable with mutual consent. Let me pause here. Do you really think, given the way Iran has behaved the last month or so when we had a ceasefire, that they'll abide by this? I don't. And if they don't, then what? Next point. Immediately upon signing of this MOU, the U.S. will begin the removal of its naval blockade and any disturbances or impediments against Iran, and will fully end the naval blockade within 30 days. During this period, the traffic of vessels will be in proportion to the numbers of pre-war traffic being restored by Iran. The U.S. further undertakes to remove its forces from the proximity of Iran within 30 days after the final deal. Again, the final deal will be concluded in a maximum of 60 days, extendable, though, with mutual consent. A lot of wiggle room there, big enough for Arnold Schwarzenegger to drive his Hummer through. Next point. Upon signing of this MOU, the Islamic Republic of Iran will make arrangements using its best efforts for the safe passage of commercial vessels with no charge for 60 days only from the Persian Gulf to the Sea of Oman and vice versa. The traffic of commercial vehicles will immediately start, and considering the need for removing the technical and military obstacles and demining by Iran, will all be instated within 30 days. Iran will conduct dialogue with Oman to define the future administration and maritime services in the Strait of Hormuz, in discussion with other Persian Gulf and oil states in line with the applicable international law and sovereign rights of coastal states of the Strait of Hormuz. A lot of language there. It sounds to me like they can begin to charge fees at some point. Next point, the U.S. undertakes with regional partners to develop a definitive mutually agreed plan with at least $300 billion for the reconstruction and economic development of the Islamic Republic of Iran. The mechanism for the implementation of this plan will be finalized as part of the final deal within 60 days. All required licenses, waivers, and permissions needed for the relevant financial transactions will be granted by the U.S. $300 billion. President Trump gave a press conference today, excerpts of which we'll play for you, and he says the taxpayer is not on the hook for anything, but the idea that they get money at all. Next point. The U.S. undertakes to terminate all types of sanctions against Iran, including the United Nations Security Council resolutions. Next point, IAEA Board of Governors resolutions and all unilateral U.S. sanctions, primary and secondary, in an agreed-upon schedule as part of the final deal. Iran and the U.S. acknowledge the critical importance of sanctions termination, as mentioned above, and express their intention to immediately address these issues in the negotiations in order to achieve mutual agreement on them. I guess it sort of means that sanctions will be released according to the behavior of Iran, I guess. It's awfully vague. Next point. Iran affirmed that it will not procure or develop nuclear weapons. The U.S. and Iran have agreed to resolve the disposition of stockpile enriched material pursuant to a mechanism that will be mutually agreed upon in accordance with the schedule mentioned in paragraph 7, with the minimum methodology to be down blending on site under the supervision of the IAEA. I'm assuming that we're going to be part of this operation to make sure they're not cheating. This point continues. The two parties also agreed to discuss the issue of enrichment and other mutually agreed matters related to Iran's nuclear needs based on a satisfactory framework being agreed upon in the final deal. The U.S. and Iran acknowledge the critical importance of the nuclear issues above mentioned and express their intention to immediately address these issues in negotiations in order to achieve mutual agreement on them. I have no idea what even that even means. They won't get a nuclear weapon, but they've agreed to discuss the issue of enrichment based on satisfactory framework being agreed upon in the final deal. Next point, pending the final deal, the U.S. and Iran agreed to maintain the status quo. Iran will maintain the current status quo of its nuclear program, and the U.S. will not impose any new sanctions. It will not deploy additional forces in the region. The U.S. undertakes that immediately upon the signing of this memorandum of understanding, and until the termination of sanctions, the Department of Treasury will issue waivers for the export of Iranian crude oil, petroleum products, and derivatives, and all associated services, including banking transactions, insurances, transportation, etc. There are 1, 2, 3, 4 more points, which I'll get to in just a second. Someone once said about Iran, they've never won a war, but they've never lost negotiation. 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
1: 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I am Larry Elder. 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Back to the MOU, Memorandum of Understanding. The U.S. undertakes to make fully available for use the frozen or restricted funds and assets of the Islamic Republic of Iran upon the implementation of this MOU. We mutually agree on procedures related to the release of these funds during negotiations. Such funds, whether retained in the original account or transferred, shall be made fully usable for payment to any ultimate beneficiary designated by the Central Bank of the Islamic Republic of Iran. The U.S. undertakes to issue all necessary licenses and authorizations accordingly. Sounds like they're getting a lot of money. Whether it was frozen or not, they're getting a lot of money. The deal continues. The U.S. and Iran agree that an exclusive mechanism will be established to monitor the successful implementation of this MOU and the future compliance of the final deal. Two more points. After signing this MOU, and subject to the beginning of the implementation of paragraphs 1, 4, 5, 10, and 11 of this MOU, and the continuing implementation of these measures, the U.S. and Iran will start negotiations regarding the final deal exclusively on the other paragraphs. And the last point, the final deal will be endorsed by a binding UNSC resolution. It stands for United Nations Security Council. Nothing in there about the missile program, nothing in there about support for proxies, appears to be a minimum of $300 billion and freezing or unfreezing of the assets of Iran that we had frozen. Vague on monitoring, vague on who will be doing the monitoring. Here is what the president said. Number 35.
2: Country. So we'll be working on a parallel effort with the Gulf nations to address non-nuclear issues such as the conventional ballistic missiles, which we'll be talking about, and support. I mean, they have to have some because other people have some. They got to have some. Somebody said, you shouldn't give them one. And I have guys. I like some of these guys. But I don't think they're smart. Sir, you shouldn't let them have any missile. I said, well, what am I going to do? Am I going to let Saudi Arabia have missiles, but they can't have them? Yes, sir. It doesn't work that way, you know? It doesn't work that way. And missiles aren't the problem. Missiles are, they hurt a little location, but they don't blow up the planet. So the Gulf nations will address the non-nuclear issues. We'll be talking about the ballistic missiles, and we'll talk also about the terrorist proxies that they have, that we don't want that to happen. But I want to thank our partners in both Pakistan and...
1: This was curious. He suggested that the equipment that was left in Afghanistan could be retrieved. Number 36.
2: I was even taking the tents down. But then they got in and they just... left. They left all the equipment. I may get all that equipment back. Now, here's the thing. More symbolic, because it's a little old now. But we may get it all back.
3: So you're threatening.
2: Afghanistan is kissing our... Do you know that?
3: So you're threatening.
1: Trump responded to a reporter who suggested that the deal was not enforceable. 37.
4: Bomb Iran if they don't comply, but there's nothing enforceable in the deal itself. Is that correct?
2: Doesn't have to be. I let him know. I said, look, if you don't adhere to the agreement, I don't want to do that, but we're going to bomb the hell out of you. And I don't think that they're going to veer from the agreement. What else am I going to do? Am I going to say I'm going to take you to court? Let me take you to court. Let me sue you. No, we're going to bomb the hell out of them if they violate the agreement. I don't want them to. I want them to honor the agreement. again, the straits close up, bad things can happen. You know, in war, terrible things happen. Like you mentioned the question before about a school gets hit, other things get hit. Bad things happen in war. War is a nasty place. I see it. I see it better than maybe anybody has ever seen it.
1: He elaborated on Iran's behavior, number 39.
5: Now final, or are you still...
2: No, it's not final. It's a memorandum of understanding. And if I don't like it, we'll go back to shooting at them, dropping bombs on their head.
5: When do you expect the word...
2: If I don't like it, if they don't behave, we'll go right back to dropping bombs right smack in the middle of their head. Okay? Because they've misbehaved for 47 years. All right?
5: Does it include...
2: But nobody could have made this deal. I mean, the JCPOA done by Obama, he handed him $1.7 billion in cash, gave him hundreds of millions of dollars, gave him billions and billions of dollars, but he gave him $1.7 billion in cash, green cash from banks, into a Boeing 757 and flew it into Iran. And they stood at the plane. I have pictures of it, like, oh my God, look at this money he's giving us. He tried to bribe his way out. I didn't do that. Nobody mentions that. $1.7 billion and hundreds of millions of dollars. They tried to bribe their way out of it. And you know what the Iranians did? They laughed at Obama and they said he's a stupid son of a... Okay, thank you very much, everybody.
6: Thank you, Brad. Thank you, Brad.
1: He was asked, will you hold anybody in your administration accountable for the strike that killed more than 100 children on the first day of the war? Number 40.
7: Administration accountable for the strike on a school that killed more than 100 children on the first day of the war?
2: No, if it was a fault, and as you know, that's under investigation. It's such a strange question to be asked at this state. You're talking about a long time ago, but nobody did that on purpose. I guess you'd have to say about them, what about the thousands of soldiers that they blew up when they opened their car door? What about the thousands of people that were killed by Iran? No, mistakes are made. A war is nasty. But I know it's under investigation, and I could have a report for you tomorrow. I would ask Pete Hegseth that question because they have it under investigation. Please.
1: We come back. General Jack Keane, the military expert at Fox News, before the deal was released, called it an absurdity if we're not the ones who are ensuring compliance. 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
1: 888-971-SAG, 888-971-7243. I am Larry Elder. We are Salem News Channel. We're going to talk next hour to Nikki Ballou, the Iranian who now lives in Canada, who felt very strongly that the Iranian people at some point would rise up and topple their government. I'm pretty confident he's not going to be happy about this deal. Now, are you familiar with the Powell Doctrine? Former Secretary of State Colin Powell. He said, before we commit to using force, ask yourself 8 key questions. Let's think about that when it comes to this war against Iran. Number one, is a vital national security interest threatened? Yes. Number two, do we have a clear and attainable objective? I think yes. Have the risks and the costs been fully and frankly analyzed? I think yes. Have all other non-violent policy means been fully exhausted? Oh, yes. Is there a plausible exit strategy to avoid endless entanglement? Well, that remains to be seen because we didn't entangle. Next one. Have the consequences of U.S. action been fully considered? I certainly think so. Next one. Is the action supported by the American people? You know the answer to that. Supported by Republicans, which are only around 25% of the American people. Democrats overwhelmingly oppose it, and most independents do, which is the largest sector now of the American people. Last one, do we have genuine, broad international support? Absolutely not. So given all of that, it was quite courageous for President Trump to start a war with Iran in the first place, given the absence of support by the American people and the absence of support by the international community. And why did he do it? Because it was the right thing to do. Because seven previous presidents had kicked the can down the road. And according to our intelligence, according to the admission by Iran's own negotiators, they had enough enriched uranium to make 11 nuclear bombs. Bottom line, however, is for all the people, and I understand why, very angry at what the president has done. He had him on the ropes. He let him up. He took his foot off the gas. When you consider the intense dislike for this man, and therefore the intense dislike for virtually anything he does, the lack of American support, the lack of international support, contrast that with what we've been talking about over the last several days. After the bombing of Pearl Harbor, 97% of the American people supported going to war against Japan, against Germany, against Italy. And that support did not waver for 4 years, even as the confidence in the war wavered. Support did not waver for 4 years. This war has never been popularly supported. And you have people like Senator Chris Murphy from Connecticut, number 30.
11: It does bear repeating that none of Donald Trump's objectives have been achieved, and they're not even close to being achieved. Reportedly, Iran still has 70% of their missiles after a $60 billion bombing campaign. The Ayatollah is gone, but the regime now is more radical and more capable. The regime has proved that they can take America's best shot and survive. They have proved that they can control the Strait of Hormuz.
1: Now, of course, that's outrageous.

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1: 888-971-7243, 888-971-SAGE, Larry Elder, Salem News Channel. Coming up, this is a very strange period in world history, isn't it? We have a determined, vicious, evil enemy called Iran, vowing to get a nuclear weapon, vowing to destroy Israel, America, and the West. Yet most of the world is opposing what Trump is doing. Majority of the country opposes what Trump is doing, particularly Democrats. Is there some sort of biblical implication about this? I'm going to talk to Dr. Stephen Meyer about this. He is the author of the book on which the story of everything is based. We're also going to talk to Iranian-Canadian Nikki Ballou, who felt very strongly that if Donald Trump kept the military pressure on, eventually the Iranian people would rise up and take over the country. Among those who are opposing this deal, at least it did yesterday, former Vice President Mike Pence and the military expert on Fox News, General Jack Keane. All of this and more, 888-971-SAG. Plus, a good friend of mine has died, comedian Tom Dreesen, who was for a long time the opening act for Frank Sinatra. Also, we can get it in. Joy Behar explains why she is not a Republican. And based on what she says, she ought to be a Republican. All of this and more. Mark is in L.A. Mark, always nice to hear from you.
2: Hey, Larry. So how did you like to have the embarrassing Donald Trump rambling speech from G7?
1: I didn't find it embarrassing.
2: He mumbled. He switched more subjects than you possibly could in a week. He praised himself at least where I couldn't take it anymore.
1: Mark, you should be used to that after 10 years. He's not going to change any.
2: Okay, so
1: again, look at his actions, Mark. Look at his actions. What do you think about this deal? That's the issue.
2: Oh well, Larry, I'm glad you asked that. It seems like Iran is going to get more money from being able to do their oil and from foreign governments giving them money and maybe us releasing some of their money than Obama gave them. Huh, that's pretty interesting. Of course, that won't be on your air, and that certainly would not be on the Fox air, Larry.
1: Do you think the ability to make sure they're cheating is as weak and as fragile and as frail as was the ability to make sure they didn't cheat during the Obama deal? You really think so? They've got guns at their head. Obama didn't put guns at their head.
2: Larry.
1: Yes.
2: That's 100% true. But when you come out and say two things he said in the last couple of days, there were Uranian.

0: uranium is not that important. It's weak uranium, one. And second, that we might ask for China help with the uranium.
1: We're going to have to leave it there, Mark. Mark, thank you very much for the call. The reason for this deal is because of people like you, Mark. Half the country hates this man. He was under tremendous pressure.
2: It happens quietly. 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
3: 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Duty to Disobey reveals what happened to those who refused and why their story matters to every American. This is a film about courage under pressure, institutional failure, and the quiet line where lawful authority ends. Sounds awesome. If you are interested in the Make Heaven Crowded Tour, please contact the office. We will be leaving on Tuesday, June 23rd, and coming back Thursday the 25th. There will be no Wednesday night activities that week. 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
2: 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Duty to Disobey reveals what happened to those who refused and why their story matters to every American. This is a film about courage under pressure, institutional failure, and the quiet line where lawful authority ends. Sounds awesome. If you are interested in the Make Heaven Crowded Tour, please contact the office. We will be leaving on Tuesday, June 23rd, and coming back Thursday the 25th. There will be no Wednesday night activities that week. Do you like to read? 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Also, check us out on Facebook, Instagram, YouTube, or iHeartRadio. Thank you, and God bless the Rough Rider State.

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Peter O'Brien is a husband and father who got some brutal news. 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
4: In the war of 1812, our nation fought and won America's religious freedom. 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
5: Religious liberty and rights in general were under attack. We all of a sudden became the enemy.
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1: 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Duty to Disobey reveals what happened to those who refused and why their story matters to every American. This is a film about courage under pressure, institutional failure, and the quiet line where lawful authority ends. Sounds awesome. If you are interested in the Make Heaven Crowded Tour, please contact the office. We will be leaving on Tuesday, June 23rd, and coming back Thursday the 25th. There will be no Wednesday night activities that week. Do you like to read? Club Radio is having a book sale this week. 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Also, check us out on Facebook, Instagram, YouTube, or iHeartRadio. Thank you, and God bless the Rough Rider State.

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1: Muhammad is still in his tomb, and Joseph Smith is still in his tomb, and Buddha is still in his tomb, and Confucius is still in his tomb, but there is one man who was not found in the tomb. I've been there. The tomb is empty. He was seen alive by over 500 eyewitnesses who wrote down accurate accounts that we saw the man who hung on a cross and we touched the stars. Watch his word.

0: with SRN News. I'm Keith Peters in Washington. The Federal Reserve kept its key rate unchanged Wednesday, yet nearly half the central bank's policymakers said they could support a rate hike later this year, an unexpectedly aggressive outcome that would disappoint President Trump and suggest heightened concerns about persistent inflation. A memorandum of understanding to be signed Friday by the United States and Iran calls for Tehran to, at minimum, dilute its enriched uranium and would waive but not permanently end sanctions on the country. That's according to U.S. officials who spoke on the condition of anonymity to read the draft language, which Iran has not released. The deal would also open the Strait of Hormuz toll-free for 2 months. On Wall Street, the Dow down by 507, the Nasdaq dropped 354. More details at srnnews.com.
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2: Welcome in, ladies and gentlemen. 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Welcome in with me, Greg in Dallas, Texas. How you doing, my brother, from another mother?
3: Not too bad, considering it's post-garbage day at my house, so...
2: Post-garbage day. It was garbage day here at the ranch today,
3: yep.
2: So, you know, there's that.
3: Yeah.
2: And we took care of business today with the garbage man. Hey, he came around the corner in the cul-de-sac here. I just walked outside with garbage, handed it to him.
3: Boom.
2: He said, thanks. I said, thanks. I like my garbage man. He's a great guy.
3: Ours
2: he helps
3: is,
2: me with boxes and stuff like that. He's a really cool guy.
3: Ours is really changing here pretty soon. We're going to, city-provided dumpsters, so you're going to have a recycle and a regular garbage, which will eliminate the usual, like, home-bought trash cans or being able to put a bunch of stuff out to the curb. They're going to eliminate all that, so our house is changing a little bit.
2: Yeah, you know, I kind of feel bad for some of the staff because now the garbage trucks are all automated with cameras and stuff. And there's one guy. It used to be two or three guys hanging off the back grabbing your stuff, and they're gone.
3: Yeah, you know? those guys are leaving my neighborhood as well.
2: Yeah, they're done. Yep. Well, listen, why don't you tell everybody where we're at, because we're on three platforms, and then we're going to go to our guest, Dave Workman, and we're going to get this party started. Lots to cover with Brother Dave.
3: Yeah, places to watch the show are going to be YouTube and Rumble. 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
2: That'll do it. And please, watching us on YouTube, subscribe. We need you over there. We keep growing over there. We need your help to do it. Dave Workman, Bellevue, Washington, Second Amendment Foundation, CCRKBA, journalist extraordinaire and close friend. How you doing, my friend? Great to have you on the program. Mom's favorite guest for a reason, Dave. Welcome in.
4: After that kind of an introduction, I ought to just hang up my laurels and go home.
2: Greg, cut the music. Cut it. Let's go. Let's cue. Let's get done. Dave's good to rock and roll. There you go. Hey, Dave, a lot to cover with you today. I do want to start with James Harden. The press release came out yesterday, and... what a crazy story, and more keeps coming out about it, and I'm going to frame it this way, and you tell me if you think I'm wrong. My mind is like this: more keeps coming out about it because nothing more keeps coming out about it. It just doesn't make any sense to me, even though there's officer discretion involved, there is a law, but I want your take.
4: Well, I was talking about this with Alan Gottlieb this morning. And we're sitting here scratching our heads wondering just what's going on with this. Here's a guy who's apparently he wasn't speeding. Mm-hmm. Apparently there was nothing defective about the car. You know, I have been involved, shall we say, from an observer standpoint in a fair number of traffic stops. When I used to ride with sheriff's deputies all the time up here early in my career, because I was trying to figure out exactly what goes on, you know, out there on the road. And this business about, well, we stopped you because you got a license plate light out, or your rear tail light is blinking, you know, just some excuse. Apparently, he was driving along within the speed limit, and he got pulled over. This escalated when the officer allegedly spotted a gun, apparently in the open, I would guess on his car seat, that was not in a holster. To my knowledge, that there's nothing in the Texas law about having a holstered gun or a gun in a holster, and he got arrested for that. So... yesterday, I looked at the Harris County website trying to figure out if I could get a copy of the arrest report or any kind of booking document or anything like that, and it wasn't there. I couldn't find it. And this thing was five different pages long, and I scrolled back through it. And apparently what they did was they only keep these things online for a period of 48 hours. Well, this occurred on a Saturday, and I was looking on a Tuesday, which is like 4 days later. So I'll cut them a little slack on that. But the fact remains that every report that I've read about this, which refers to the arrest report or the booking document or slash court document, none of them go beyond saying that the details are kind of sketchy. There's really not a lot there. And to my knowledge, if they, and from experience, if you've got a gun on a seat next to you when you're driving, that's not visible to any other motorist, period. The only way that somebody could visibly see that gun is if they were walking right up to you after you had been stopped. Period.
2: Yep.
4: It's physically impossible to make that out any other way. So here's this guy, Harden, and I don't know anything about this man. I'm not a sports nut. I don't care what might have been in his background. We're talking about an incident that happened about, what, 2:30, 3 o'clock in the morning on Saturday.
2: Yeah, like 3:45 a.m., middle of the night.
4: 3:45. Okay. Zero dark 30. And he's out there driving apparently by himself, and he gets arrested for this. As I explained to Alan this morning, the details of this are kind of hinky. And if anybody knows cop jargon, they know what that means.
2: Well, you know, there's a lot of interesting stuff going on here. There is a statute in Texas, and apparently it was put in place in 2023 that if a gun is in an automobile and it is partially or fully visible, it must be holstered. So I guess technically that's okay. But let's get real here. The officer has discretion. Mr. Harden, I understand you're not from Texas. Mr. Harden, in Texas, it's lawful to carry your gun. We're glad you do. You have every right to do that, especially you, sir. No question. We have no problem with that. In fact, everybody carries guns in Texas, Dave. Let's get real. And the cop could easily have said that to him. And Mr. Harden, we're probably aware that you're likely unaware that if the gun is in the car and it's visible, it has to be holstered. So I just want you to be aware of that for the future. That's what should have happened, and it didn't.
4: Yeah, well, I stand corrected on the holster thing, man.
2: That's okay. I didn't know either. I was the same way. I thought, this is Texas. I can't believe we're even having this conversation about Texas, for crying out loud.
4: Well, yeah.
2: This is like New Yorkish and Illinoisish and now Virginia-ish and California-ish. And, you know, I mean, my gosh, it just didn't seem to make any sense. So that begs other questions. What was the purpose for the stop? Because there was no other mitigating circumstance. There's no ticket for speeding involved. There's no tail light out. There's just this. So he had to have been stopped for some reason, or like you said, common sense dictates, there's no other way he could have seen the gun unless he stopped him and got out and walked over to the car. It's that simple. That's the only thing that could have occurred. So it begs a couple questions. What happened during the stop? I would love to see body cam footage. I don't know that we ever will. I thought about doing a FOIA myself on that. I would love to get my hands all over that, and I'm going to guess that somebody in Texas has probably already done that. To my knowledge, it hasn't been released yet. But there's a couple things. You know, was this a driving while black incident? Did Harden get upset at the cop and tick him off by, you know, pulling the whole, I'm not going to give you my ID, or why are you stopping me? There's an argument, and that's why the cop gave him the ticket. Was this a rogue cop? There's a lot of questions here, Dave, but none of it makes any sense unless something like that occurred. And even if it did, it should never have happened, frankly.
4: Well, yeah, I don't see why this even happened. Now, maybe something is going to come out in the discovery, and I'm fine with that. But right now, there's a certain smell about this thing that
2: yes, there is.
4: It won't go away.
2: And to be spoken in your best British accent. Well said,
4: yeah,
2: Dave. Well done
4: got that.
2: Indeed. I know Greg's going to tell us we're getting ready to take a break. Greg, how much time do we have, Greg, in Texas? 40 seconds. Okay. So, Dave, let me take us to the break with this, because I agree with Dave Workman, ladies and gentlemen. This doesn't pass a smell test. Something is up. With the information, now keep in mind, this is live, coming to you in real time. You know, if anything pops and we see it, because we are looking for it while we're online, if something else breaks or something's released about the story, we'll let you know. We're constantly keeping our eyes open for that. But with the information that we currently have right now, there's a smell test, and this doesn't pass it, ladies and gentlemen. There's something else going on, and as Dave says, maybe something else will come out down the road. If it comes out during this hour of Armed American Radio and we get the alert, we will certainly let you know. Hopefully the truth does come out, because it should. And when we come back, we'll continue this conversation with Dave before moving on, because what Hardin has been put through because of his $100 bond is crazy. You won't believe it. In case you haven't been listening the last couple of days, we'll explain it to you when we come back. Three more segments with Dave. Don't go away. Armed American Radio listeners, you already know the name. It's Blackout Coffee. 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Enjoy. Hi, guys. It's Mark. Look, I think you'll agree with me that as gun owners, we need to have each other's backs. 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Right now, Virginians desperately need our help. 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And it is possible. Again, I'm a member, and it's as easy as joining VCDL at vcdl.org. 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
2: 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Welcome back to the show. Yeah, welcome back to the show, ladies and gentlemen. Let's get right back over to Dave Workman. 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Might as well show it because here it is. 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There's my bag. I'm getting ready to shift that one over to the house. In fact, I'm going to have to do that today because I think we hit the last of it. Greg, I'll just make it easy for you today. Greg, I only had one cup of coffee to start my day today. One cup of Blackout.
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2: 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You've got another 13 days to take advantage of that $250 off on that unit. That is only for Armed American Radio listeners, and that is covepure.com/AAR. Take advantage of that, ladies and gentlemen. Get in on that. That stuff's a game changer at the house on our countertop. No question about it. Dave Workman, welcome back. Let's keep this thing going for a few more minutes because, like I was talking about before the break, unless something else comes out of this, here's the deal. Here's the terms of his bond, which you're probably aware of. But he's facing, Greg, what'd you call it? A Class A misdemeanor?
3: Yeah, it was Class A.
2: Is that what it was? Class A misdemeanor? $100 bond. And the terms of that bond are no guns. They've confiscated his. No drugs, no alcohol, and random drug testing. For having a lawfully carried gun owned lawfully by a non-prohibited person in a vehicle simply because it wasn't in leather. Now, Dave, here's a little nuance. I saw comments yesterday. I'm in Texas. Do you know how many times I put my gun in the console unholstered or in the glove box unholstered? Maybe that acts as the holster because it's not in plain view, okay? But really, here, and then to have the two, you think this guy committed a felony. He's looking at 300, if he's convicted, which I don't think he's going to be. It's probably going to be dropped. I hope it is anyway. But he's looking at 364 days, a $4,000 fine, and all those terms of his $100 bond. But no, I just want to get your thoughts on it. Did you ever think we'd be talking about something like this in Texas, honestly?
4: No.
2: Short answer.
4: Chicago, yeah. New York City, oh, of course.
2: Right.
4: Boston, wherever you see blue dominating the political scene, this is where you see this kind of junk. But Texas, Arizona, Montana, why, you know, you get out here west of the Mississippi, and it's a whole nother country.
2: Yeah.
4: And, the people in the flatlands of the east don't seem to understand that if you walk past 10 people, two or three of them might be packing iron out here, you know. It's just, yeah, that's just the
2: probably
4: way
2: higher.
4: It is.
2: And probably much higher in Texas. It's higher here in Georgia,
4: well,
2: you know. That's what's so bizarre about this whole thing.
4: In the permitless carry states, there's no idea how many people are legally armed at any given time. And you know what? That's a good thing.
2: It is a good thing. And that's the way it's supposed to be. I don't know. I'm just curious before we move on. How do you think this shakes out?
4: I think this, as it was stated in the news release that the Citizens Committee put out yesterday, let's hope that whoever the judge is gives Mr. Hardin a very gentle slap on the wrist, tells him, go buy a holster and get the hell out of my courtroom. You know, it's
2: actually,
4: one of those things.
2: That's what a prosecutor should say, but it's Harris County. It's very blue. But that's what the prosecutor should say. Mr. Harris, we want to talk to you. We're going to drop the charges. But first you have to promise to show me that you bought a holster. Oh, you did? Okay. Bye. Have a great life. That's exactly what should happen here. Unless there's more to the story we're unaware of, which has not yet come out. With the amount of news that this is getting, I would think, Dave, you've been a journalist a long time, I would think that with the coverage that this is getting and national organizations jumping in on this right now, they're clearly aware of the of what they're, you know, of what's being reported, that if there was something that could help their case, they probably would have released it by now if they could have at least something, but they haven't. So the whole thing reeks, but we're going to keep our eyes on it because it definitely bears talking about. It's fascinating, to say the least. Good heavens.
4: It is.
2: Yeah, it really truly is. Again, I saw something I would have thought we'd have seen somewhere else, but not certainly not in Texas. But anyway, we'll talk about it when it comes up. Let's talk a little bit about some of the work you're doing. Just yesterday, you have a piece up, SAF announcing support for Virginia lawsuit using militia argument. Talk to us. This is interesting stuff.
4: Well, it's an interesting concept because Virginia it's a commonwealth. Virginia has I've been told to me anyway, one of the strongest militia components of its state constitution. Now, if that's the case, and I don't have a law degree, so I'm not going to jump into that, but if that is the case, this is an interesting angle, and I was talking to somebody the other day about this. It's not that we're talking about, changing the dynamic from the individual right to the militia. If you look at any militia component or requirement in any state constitution I've ever seen, members of the militia have to turn out with their own personally supplied arms. Mm-hmm. So there's your individual right there. You have to be able to supply your own firearm, and it has to be up to, well, military-grade standards, I would presume, in order to be a member of the militia and to pass muster. So you show up, and you're part of the militia, but if the governor signs legislation that makes it impossible for you to obtain that kind of a firearm, well, they got a problem with that. And I'm kind of guessing that they might not have seen this one coming, and let's hope they didn't, because the longer this plays out, the dumber they're going to look.
2: Yeah, now, Ken, I want to point this out, ladies and gentlemen. The case is brought by Ken Cuccinelli, who is Virginia's former attorney general. Now, here's what he had to say that Dave reported. Unlike other lawsuits filed challenging this assault weapons ban, this case is unique in that plaintiffs are arguing they have the right to buy the banned arms to preserve their ability to function as the militia that is preserved under the Virginia Constitution's militia clause. Most other cases are making Heller-like arguments, and we feel this case is a good vehicle to ensure this unconstitutional ban is looked at by the court from every angle. And as you just pointed out, the militia clause in Virginia has been described as very strong. And historians, I'll quote Dave, historians might say this is not surprising considering how much of the Revolutionary War was fought there and how many of the founders resided there. So it makes perfect sense. And guys, I want to point out that I've been invited to Ken Cuccinelli's press conference on Friday. And I will advise you on Friday's Armed American Radio what went on in that. It's a by-invite-only deal, and I want to thank Stephen Gutowski for providing me with the invite there from Cuccinelli's office. So we will keep you abreast of what's happening there. It's going to be interesting. Dave, I'll talk to you about that as well off-air. But, guys, it's going to be interesting to see what happens here because this is a battlefield literally in Virginia right now over your Second Amendment rights. And I say yours because you don't have to live in Virginia to be fighting this fight. We'll explain with Dave when we come back. Don't go away.
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0: 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I'll find that out later today, but usually they come on every other Thursday, so we should have somebody from Patriot on tomorrow. 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Any of them are welcome. They'll let me know later today or tomorrow. But tune in. Find out what they've been up to, where they've been. They're fighting for your gun rights all across the country. 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Can't wait to talk to them about what's going on down in Texas as well, because they're based there. And 80% of their staff carries their guns openly while at work because they're encouraged to do so and all that fun stuff. But they're also heavily involved in states like Arizona, states like Georgia, Florida, and, of course, Virginia, and other states behind the blue wall. What other phone company does that? That's the company I want to do business with. And my phone right here in this studio is a Patriot Mobile activated phone. You can do the same thing. It's really simple. Personal phones, business phones, family phones, one line, two lines, four lines, however many you want. They got you covered. Dave Workman, welcome back in, my brother. Let's keep this thing going because it's a fun conversation. The whole Ken Cuccinelli thing is fascinating to me for a lot of different reasons because this is the first time I've seen it attacked this way. But I think it's a great thing that Cuccinelli's doing this. Because look at the angles that this case is being attacked at. You've got the Second Amendment Foundation and others, two others in federal court, seven suits filed. Then you've got the state court because of the Virginia state constitution, their quote-unquote Second Amendment clause, which is very strong in the state constitution. Now this, I don't know how any of this survives in Virginia. Now, well, some of the other laws will. I'm talking specifically about the assault weapons ban, Dave, which is the biggest of all of them.
1: Yeah. And I tell you what I really think is going on here. This is a classic textbook example of anti-gun Democrat overreach.
0: Oh, I am
1: hoping, and sometimes I place my hopes in the wrong place, but I am hoping that a federal and state judge both look at this and just tell Abigail Spanberger and the Democrats over in Richmond, you guys really screwed the pooch on this one. You are done. This is unconstitutional, and it's going to go away, and knock it off. In an ideal world, that would happen. Now, we live in a less than ideal world, but, you know, we can always hope. This is, if we look around the country, and let's skip away from Virginia for just a minute. You look at California, you look at Oregon, you look at Washington, where I happen to be right now. You look at Illinois, Massachusetts, Connecticut, and some of the other gulags out there. Yeah. And it's all being driven by A, the same political party, and B, the same anti-gun hysteria that would have us believe the Second Amendment is not about a constitutionally protected right, but a government-regulated privilege. And they're doing their best or worst, depending on your perspective, to turn it into a government-regulated privilege. And let's hope that the courts finally just bring a screeching halt to this and say, look, you guys got to go back to high school, take an American government course, and learn what the Bill of Rights is all about, because you ain't got it.
0: Dave, they don't care. I'm going to go just a step further than you, too, because everything you just hit nailed it. But I'm going to go one more, and that is they don't care. It's about their hatred of their right. Tal Errico just said it, the quiet part out loud. He echoed Joe Biden a couple weeks ago, as you know, when he said, no amendment to the Constitution is absolute. And when they believe that, that's why they're doing what they're doing. And then you have the guy who wrote the bill, Aziz or Azeem or whatever his name is, in Virginia, saying these stupid comments that if these prosecutors think they're going to get away with it or law enforcement isn't going to enforce it, because I forget the number now, but I think it's over 12 prosecutors now saying in Virginia, might be even higher than that. Correct. I'll try to find that number during the break from VCDL. But you've got a number of state prosecutors, county prosecutors now saying we're not going to prosecute this. You also have a number of sheriffs saying we're not going to be arresting or anything on this. We're not basically telling Virginia we're not following your new law. It's unconstitutional. It's a violation of rights in the state. That should telegraph something to these people who are writing these laws that, well, maybe we have overstepped our bounds here, but they just don't care. They know they did. So
1: yeah, well, I have to say, yeah, I agree with that. Look, I've been in journalism for more than 50 years, and I've seen just about every goofy thing that could come out of a political establishment. Remember, I live in Washington State. This used to be a great state to live, and in the last 10 years or so, the far and farther left Democrats, I don't even think they are Democrats anymore. They some of them brag about being a socialist, but they seem to have lost any semblance of a moral compass. They disregard the Constitution, except, of course, when it benefits something that they favor. But they just don't seem to have a firm grasp on the reality of what it is they're doing. They're trying to dismantle not just the Second Amendment, but the First Amendment, the Fourth Amendment, the Fifth Amendment. You know, count them down and see some of the goofy things that are coming out of the political left these days, and you're going to wind up scratching your head wondering, you know, where are these guys from and where did they think they're going? Because, you know, if they don't like living here under the system of laws that we've established for 250 years, then, you know, I'll give them a world map and let them pick where they don't want to go.
0: Well, you know,
1: they don't belong around here.
0: It's interesting because you have an exodus in your state. A lot of millionaires leaving. The Seattle mayor has said,
1: right,
0: well, bye, okay? You've got a mass exodus in California, mass exodus in New York, mass exodus in New Jersey, et cetera.
1: Right. And, what,
0: by the
1: and
0: very
1: where are
0: people,
1: those people going? Where,
0: well,
1: where
0: they're
1: are
0: going
1: they
0: to Florida
1: going?
0: And Texas. Florida and Texas, and some of them are coming here to Georgia. They're moving south.
1: Yep.
0: But here's the interesting part about this. These are the people, and there's a reason for this, guys. The people who are leaving do not live under the rules that they voted for. They live in gated communities. The laws don't touch them. They've got enough money. It doesn't matter. They're insulated from this stuff because none of them will live. Then if you want to be an honest person, move to the inner city. Live under the laws and the rules in the inner city. They don't.
1: Yeah.
0: They're living the elite lifestyle, and then they move, and that's why they continue to vote, because they feel insulated, and they can. They're above it all. That's the elitism. Look it up, ladies and gentlemen. You're seeing it right before your eyes, and it is mind-boggling. And, you know, a lot of it stems from just pure Donald Trump hatred. A lot of this stuff is new. The Democrats have always been whacked out. I've disagreed with them my entire life, but not like this. Okay, there used to be a time when Tip O'Neill and Ronald Reagan could do epic political battles during the day, and then every Tuesday, him and their wives got together at the White House and had dinner because they were friends. They understood the separation. That doesn't exist anymore, and that's why we have hatred. And I got a quote, again, it's a perfect opportunity to quote Neil McCabe. All right, I'll take us to the break with that, and we'll get Dave's comment on this. But Neil McCabe famously said on this program last year, Mark, think about it. If you can't even have dinner with them, how are you supposed to have a country with them? Wow. More prophetic words have probably never been spoken on this program before, because he is right. Guys, everybody out there has got somebody in their family that they probably don't want around anymore purely because of politics. When we come back, one more segment with Dave Workman. Who knows where the final segment with Dave is going to go, but we'll figure it out together on Armed American Radio's Daily Defense. Don't go away. We'll be back right after the break with Dave.
2: You can't have dinner with them. How are you supposed to have a country with them?

0: Hi, guys. It's Mark. Look, I think you'll agree with me that as gun owners, we need to have each other's backs. That's regardless of what state we call home. Here at AAR, we discuss it every day, and we're heard in every state. Right now, Virginians desperately need our help. 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You've heard the old saying, there's power in numbers, and helping in Virginia is as simple as joining Virginia Citizens Defense League. I'm a member, and I don't live in Virginia. 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And it is possible. 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

0: 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You can carry four attorneys with you whose sole purpose is to defend you in court if you get charged for, well, the worst day of your life happening at the when you least expect it, but you already carry a gun, so you know that those bad things can happen. 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They're doing great work over there, and they're supporting Walk the Talk America, suicide prevention. And it all matters, ladies and gentlemen. You can find all of our fantastic partners at Armed American Radio. We hope you do that. Please like and subscribe to us on YouTube as well, and follow us on social media over on X. We appreciate it. We need your help. We're growing like a weed over there. We need your continued support. Rumble as well, too. So please help us out. We do appreciate it. Dave Workman, welcome back. Let's keep the conversation going for the next 6 or 7 minutes, Dave. I'm at my wit's end about a lot of this stuff. I think what I was just mentioning with Neil McCabe, I think, is very true. I don't see any light at the end of this tunnel, Dave. And as a result of this, we have no choice, because we simply cannot work with the Democrats on any, particularly these issues that we focus on here, on Second Amendment issues and the Bill of Rights in general, as you pointed out. We're not going to be able to work with them. They don't want to work with us. They don't care. They hate it. They hate us. And we just have to accept that, and we're just going to have to beat them back in court, Dave. Is the Supreme Court ever going to get off its duff? It just denied cert in another New York case a couple days ago, and we don't know why. When are they going to take one of these cases and moot this whole Virginia argument right out of the box? Because they can, if they just take the case.
1: Well, I've got my own feelings about Chief Justice Roberts and the court.
2: Let us have them.
1: They're very timid about doing stuff, Second Amendment, because I think that they have concluded that there's only one way that they can really decide these issues, and politically and socially, some of those justices just don't want to go there because, gee whiz, they just will become really unpopular with the political left. And you know what? That's too damn bad. We have a constitution in this country. We need to enforce all 10 of the amendments in the Bill of Rights. And we're not doing that, really. The guiding wisdom of the Trump administration and our Department of Justice right now is that the Second Amendment is not a second-class right. And fortunately, the DOJ, with Harmeet Dillon as an assistant attorney general heading the Civil Rights Division, they're going around and they're picking on some people and making them enjoy a little bit of grief by suing them over unconstitutional gun laws. We need to step that up because, you know, effectively, Trump's got, what, about 2.5 years left in office. Mm-hmm. If the Democrats take control of the House or the Senate or both in November, that we're going to be in trouble, because all they're going to be yelling about is impeach, impeach, impeach, and the whole country will be tied up in that. I don't want to see that. I want to see us, act like adults and realize that, gee whiz, we do have a constitution. We may not like everything about it, but it's a hell of a lot better than any place else on the planet, and we got to live by that. And you know, if people don't like guns, fine. Nobody has to own a gun. That means more of them for you and me, as far as
2: I'm good with that. But look, make no mistake, they love their guns, don't they? They love their guns. They just don't like our guns. You know, what you just pointed out about the Democrats and what will happen in November, you're spot on. That's all we're going to hear about. The House will, if they take control, they will impeach Donald Trump. They will continue to do it. Not saying they're going to get a conviction, but they will. And Trump has already admitted as much. He already knows that's coming. Mm-hmm. So they're in this for the long game. They're in this looking at taking the House and Senate in November, and their goal, of course, is looking to 2028 and putting a Democrat back in. And if that happens, everything that they're doing in states like Virginia and Maryland and California is going to be a national problem, because they're going to do it at the federal level, and we're all going to be in trouble. And when you're dealing with a party that simply doesn't care and is at a point that they hate your guts, you got a big problem on your hands, ladies and gentlemen. This is why we ask you every day to get involved in these individual states. It matters. It matters more than you can ever imagine. Don't think you're safe, because you're not. What did Washington do? I've got to find this out from you with our last couple of minutes. What did Washington do about two-way rights after two DUI convictions in 7 years?
1: Well, that's another thing that, personally, I think it's kind of sucks, but we have a law now that if you're convicted twice during the course of 7 years,

0: south. Nowadays, it's left and right, or left versus the right and the center. And at some point, that bubble's going to burst. It's just...
1: Look, I know you well, and I know you don't say that lightly. I know you very well for many years, and I know you don't say that lightly, but I share that sentiment. We've talked about it on the program, not just with you, but with others as well. And you're absolutely correct about that, and that's people's biggest concern and fear, Dave, is that bubble popping. And we're in a very dangerous place, ladies and gentlemen. We're dealing with a party that hates you, and you know it if you have family that hates you simply because you're a Trump supporter. And make this very clear, the majority of Americans voted for Donald Trump. They're not on the right side of this. And they're never going to fix themselves. They're not going to roll back. The genie's out of the bottle. Dave, with our last 30 seconds, where can people find you, brother? Because we love you.
0: Well, I am still editor-in-chief at thegunmag.com, at Liberty Park Press. I'm writing online for American Handgunner and Guns Magazine, which have gone online now. I've got a column in Northwest Sportsman, Guns and Shooting, been doing that for years. And I'm starting to write stuff for the American Shooting Journal. And if that doesn't cover it, I'm getting old, I forgot. You know?
1: That covers it. Ladies and gentlemen, just do a search in whatever engine you use, and guess what? Dave Workman's going to pop up, and he's got great columns everywhere. Don't forget Liberty Park Press, Ammo Land. It's all there for you, ladies and gentlemen. Dave, thank you for being here, brother. We appreciate it very much. I'll be reaching out to you about the press conference later today. Guys, that was Dave Workman doing great work over at Second Amendment Foundation and CCRKBA. We're going to get up and do it again tomorrow because they don't want us to. Enjoy your day. Stay safe. I'll see you on the radio.
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3: 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Duty to Disobey reveals what happened to those who refused and why their story matters to every American. This is a film about courage under pressure, institutional failure, and the quiet line where lawful authority ends. Sounds awesome. If you are interested in the Make Heaven Crowded Tour, please contact the office. We will be leaving on Tuesday, June 23rd.

coming back Thursday the 25th. There will be no Wednesday night activities that week. Do you like to read? 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Back to our local shows. 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Also, check us out on Facebook, Instagram, YouTube, or iHeartRadio. Thank you, and God bless the Rough Rider State.

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1: Hello, and welcome to North Dakota Family Matters. I'm your host, Mark Joritsma, with North Dakota Family Alliance. Today's talk is about political discord. I want to read you something that a member of our staff wrote. His name is Jacob Thompson. He's been with us for about 3 years, and he's been through two legislative sessions, and I'd like you to hear his take on the legislature. As we near the end of the 69th legislative session, many bills have been successful in both the House and Senate. But what happens after a bill passes both chambers? If amendments were made in the bill's second chamber, the original chamber has the opportunity to either concur or not concur with those changes. Sometimes a conference committee needs to be formed with three members of each chamber who then hash out the details of the bill and amendments to create a unified version of the bill that both chambers can hopefully accept. I respect and admire how our legislators work toward compromise and goals that benefit all North Dakotans, despite having to deal with some controversial topics. I sometimes think that the legislative process bears a lot of similarities to how parents endeavor to blend their differing backgrounds, beliefs, and ideas to ultimately benefit their children and families. I grew up in a loving home with parents who had different political views, and sometimes common ground felt elusive. My parents' clashing viewpoints created ample opportunity for negotiation and compromise within our family. My siblings and I often got swept into long-winded debates during family dinners, which could get quite spirited as opposing sides presented their arguments while passing the breadbasket. My father was a staunch old-school Democrat who followed politics closely and could often be found behind the latest newspaper, working in the garage while listening to political radio, or with his nose buried in the newest political bestseller. His firm opinions came easily and were well supported by his own research and experiences. My mother, on the other hand,
2: stupid wrong man.
3: 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Nobody likes Skillet.
2: 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I absolutely hate them.

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Hello and welcome to North Dakota Family Matters. I'm your host, Mark Joritsma with North Dakota Family Alliance. Today's talk is about political discord. I want to read you something that a member of our staff wrote. His name is Jacob Thompson. He's been with us for about 3 years, and he's been through two legislative sessions. And I'd like you to hear his take on the legislature. As we near the end of the 69th legislative session, many bills have been successful in both the House and Senate. But what happens after a bill passes both chambers? If amendments were made in the bill's second chamber, the original chamber has the opportunity to either concur or not concur with those changes. Sometimes a conference committee needs to be formed with three members of each chamber who then hash out the details of the bill and amendments to create a unified version of the bill that both chambers can hopefully accept. I respect and admire how our legislators work toward compromise and goals that benefit all North Dakotans, despite having to deal with some controversial topics. I sometimes think that the legislative process bears a lot of similarities to how parents endeavor to blend their differing backgrounds, beliefs, and ideas to ultimately benefit their children and families. I grew up in a loving home with parents who had different political views, and sometimes common ground felt elusive. My parents' clashing viewpoints created ample opportunity for negotiation and compromise within our family. My siblings and I often got swept into long-winded debates during family dinners, which could get quite spirited as opposing sides presented their arguments while passing the breadbasket. My father was a staunch old-school Democrat who followed politics closely and could often be found behind the latest newspaper, working in the garage while listening to political radio, or with his nose buried in the newest political bestseller. His firm opinions came easily and were well supported by his own research and experiences. My mother, on the other hand, was more independent in her thinking and would carefully evaluate each candidate on their own accord and not necessarily that of their party. How did she vote? She'd rarely tell us, but we knew she leaned more to the right than the left. She felt the best thing she could do was teach us to seek God in those important decisions and encourage us to make them for ourselves based on His guidance. Holidays especially could lead to an abundance of political fireworks as visiting relatives' politics entered the mix, but my parents were careful to demonstrate respect and love for each other and other family members despite any political discord. There were often passionate discussions, but they were closely followed by games and boisterous laughter. Even living amongst disputing ideas, I experienced peace. Ronald Reagan famously stated at Eureka College's 1982 commencement address, "Peace is not the absence of conflict, but the ability to cope with conflict by peaceful means." I always understood my parents were ultimately on the same team, working toward the same goals for our family. I'd like to believe that the same is true of North Dakota governmental leaders. I've been encouraged this session by the sincere and diligent efforts of those called to serve as representatives and senators for our great state. From my observation, it is not an easy task that they have courageously undertaken, whether Republican or Democrat. I'm thankful for their efforts and appreciate the respect shown both on the floor and in committee when there are conflicts and compromises necessary to move forward. One could equate our legislature to a big family with a diverse group of opinions and backgrounds who are each valued and loved by their creator. May God bless their combined efforts for the good of North Dakota as they finish up the session. Thanks so much. Talk to you next week.

plummeting. How about our tax dollars funding that Ukraine war? Our inflation through the roof, they want to pay more. Gay porn is what they into, should I say more? Everybody sleeping with that

Hello and welcome to North Dakota Family Matters. I'm your host, Mark Joritsma with North Dakota Family Alliance. Today's talk is about political discord. I want to read you something that a member of our staff wrote. His name is Jacob Thompson. He's been with us for about 3 years, and he's been through two legislative sessions. And I'd like you to hear his take on the legislature. As we near the end of the 69th legislative session, many bills have been successful in both the House and Senate. But what happens after a bill passes both chambers? If amendments were made in the bill's second chamber, the original chamber has the opportunity to either concur or not concur with those changes. Sometimes a conference committee needs to be formed with three members of each chamber who then hash out the details of the bill and amendments to create a unified version of the bill that both chambers can hopefully accept. I respect and admire how our legislators work toward compromise and goals that benefit all North Dakotans, despite having to deal with some controversial topics. I sometimes think that the legislative process bears a lot of similarities to how parents endeavor to blend their differing backgrounds, beliefs, and ideas to ultimately benefit their children and families. I grew up in a loving home with parents who had different political views, and sometimes common ground felt elusive. My parents' clashing viewpoints created ample opportunity for negotiation and compromise within our family. My siblings and I often got swept in long-winded debates during family dinners, which could get quite spirited as opposing sides presented their arguments while passing the breadbasket. My father was a staunch old-school Democrat who followed politics closely and could often be found behind the latest newspaper, working in the garage while listening to political radio, or with his nose buried in the newest political bestseller. His firm opinions came easily and were well supported by his own research and experiences. My mother, on the other hand, was more independent in her thinking and would carefully evaluate each candidate on their own accord and not necessarily that of their party. How did she vote? She'd rarely tell us, but we knew she leaned more to the right than the left. She felt the best thing she could do was teach us to seek God in those important decisions and encourage us to make them for ourselves based on His guidance. Holidays especially could lead to an abundance of political fireworks as visiting relatives' politics entered the mix, but my parents were careful to demonstrate respect and love for each other and other family members despite any political discord. There were often passionate discussions, but they were closely followed by games and boisterous laughter. Even living amongst disputing ideas, I experienced peace. Ronald Reagan famously stated at Eureka College's 1982 commencement address, "Peace is not the absence of conflict, but the ability to cope with conflict by peaceful means." I always understood my parents were ultimately on the same team, working toward the same goals for our family. I'd like to believe that the same is true of North Dakota governmental leaders. I've been encouraged this session by the sincere and diligent efforts of those called to serve as representatives and senators for our great state. From my observation, it is not an easy task that they have courageously undertaken, whether Republican or Democrat. I'm thankful for their efforts and appreciate the respect shown both on the floor and in

committee when there are conflicts and compromises necessary to move forward. One could equate our legislature to a big family with a diverse group of opinions and backgrounds.

0: frame was not hidden from you when I was made in the secret place.
1: When I was woven together in the depths of the earth, your eyes saw my unformed body.
0: All the days ordained for me were written in your book before one of them.

and welcome to North Dakota Family Matters. I'm your host, Mark Joritsma with North Dakota Family Alliance. Today's talk is about political discord. I want to read you something that a member of our staff wrote. His name is Jacob Thompson. He's been with us for about 3 years, and he's been through two legislative sessions. And I'd like you to hear his take on the legislature. As we near the end of the 69th legislative session, many bills have been successful in both the House and Senate. But what happens after a bill passes both chambers? If amendments were made in the bill's second chamber, the original chamber has the opportunity to either concur or not concur with those changes. Sometimes a conference committee needs to be formed with three members of each chamber who then hash out the details of the bill and amendments to create a unified version of the bill that both chambers can hopefully accept. I respect and admire how our legislators work toward compromise and goals that benefit all North Dakotans, despite having to deal with some controversial topics. I sometimes think that the legislative process bears a lot of similarities to how parents endeavor to blend their differing backgrounds, beliefs, and ideas to ultimately benefit their children and families. I grew up in a loving home with parents who had different political views, and sometimes common ground felt elusive. My parents' clashing viewpoints created ample opportunity for negotiation and compromise within our family. My siblings and I often got swept into long-winded debates during family dinners, which could get quite spirited as opposing sides presented their arguments while passing the breadbasket. My father was a staunch old-school Democrat who followed politics closely and could often be found behind the latest newspaper, working in the garage while listening to political radio, or with his nose buried in the newest political bestseller. His firm opinions came easily and were well supported by his own research and experiences. My mother, on the other hand, was more independent in her thinking and would carefully evaluate each candidate on their own accord and not necessarily that of their party. How did she vote? She'd rarely tell us, but we knew she leaned more to the right than the left. She felt the best thing she could do was teach us to seek God in those important decisions and encourage us to make them for ourselves based on His guidance. Holidays especially could lead to an abundance of political fireworks as visiting relatives' politics entered the mix, but my parents were careful to demonstrate respect and love for each other and other family members despite any political discord. There were often passionate discussions, but they were closely followed by games and boisterous laughter. Even living amongst disputing ideas, I experienced peace. Ronald Reagan famously stated at Eureka College's 1982 commencement address, "Peace is not the absence of conflict, but the ability to cope with conflict by peaceful means." I always understood my parents were ultimately on the same team, working toward the same goals for our family. I'd like to believe that the same is true of North Dakota governmental leaders. I've been encouraged this session by the sincere and diligent efforts of those called to serve as representatives and senators for our great state. From my observation, it is not an easy task that they have courageously undertaken, whether Republican or Democrat. I'm thankful for their efforts and appreciate the respect shown both on the floor and in committee when there are conflicts and compromises necessary to move forward. One could equate our legislature to a big family with a diverse group of opinions and backgrounds who are each valued and loved by their creator. May God bless their combined efforts for the good of North Dakota as they finish up the session. Thanks so much. Talk to you next week.

Muhammad is still in his tomb, and Joseph Smith is still in his tomb, and Buddha is still in his tomb, and Confucius is still in his tomb. But there is one man who was not found in the tomb. I've been there. The tomb is empty. He was seen alive by over 500 eyewitnesses who wrote.

0: Hello and welcome to North Dakota Family Matters. I'm your host, Mark Joritzma with North Dakota Family Alliance. Today's talk is about political discord. I want to read you something that a member of our staff wrote. His name is Jacob Thompson. He's been with us for about 3 years, and he's been through two legislative sessions. And I'd like you to hear his take on the legislature. As we near the end of the 69th legislative session, many bills have been successful in both the House and Senate. But what happens after a bill passes both chambers? If amendments were made in the bill's second chamber, the original chamber has the opportunity to either concur or not concur with those changes. Sometimes a conference committee needs to be formed with three members of each chamber who then hash out the details of the bill and amendments to create a unified version of the bill that both chambers can hopefully accept. I respect and admire how our legislators work toward compromise and goals that benefit all North Dakotans, despite having to deal with some controversial topics. I sometimes think that the legislative process bears a lot of similarities to how parents endeavor to blend their differing backgrounds, beliefs, and ideas to ultimately benefit their children and families. I grew up in a loving home with parents who had different political views, and sometimes common ground felt elusive. My parents' clashing viewpoints created ample opportunity for negotiation and compromise within our family. My siblings and I often got swept into long-winded debates during family dinners, which could get quite spirited as opposing sides presented their arguments while passing the breadbasket. My father was a staunch old-school Democrat who followed politics closely and could often be found behind the latest newspaper, working in the garage while listening to political radio, or with his nose buried in the newest political bestseller. His firm opinions came easily and were well supported by his own research and experiences. My mother, on the other hand, was more than
1: stupid wrong man. Unfollowing Skillet totally stinks. Nobody likes
2: Skillet, dude. What a bunch of redneck. I absolutely hate them.

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chest. He didn't run off like his brother, but his soul was just as dead. What if the church on Sundays

Hello and welcome to North Dakota Family Matters. I'm your host, Mark Joritsma with North Dakota Family Alliance. Today's talk is about political discord. I want to read you something that a member of our staff wrote. His name is Jacob Thompson. He's been with us for about 3 years, and he's been through two legislative sessions. And I'd like you to hear his take on the legislature. As we near the end of the 69th legislative session, many bills have been successful in both the House and Senate. But what happens after a bill passes both chambers? If amendments were made in the bill's second chamber, the original chamber has the opportunity to either concur or not concur with those changes. Sometimes a conference committee needs to be formed with three members of each chamber who then hash out the details of the bill and amendments to create a unified version of the bill that both chambers can hopefully accept. I respect and admire how our legislators work toward compromise and goals that benefit all North Dakotans, despite having to deal with some controversial topics. I sometimes think that the legislative process bears a lot of similarities to how parents endeavor to blend their differing backgrounds, beliefs, and ideas to ultimately benefit their children and families. I grew up in a loving home with parents who had different political views, and sometimes common ground felt elusive. My parents' clashing viewpoints created ample opportunity for negotiation and compromise within our family. My siblings and I often got swept into long-winded debates during family dinners, which could get quite spirited as opposing sides presented their arguments while passing the breadbasket. My father was a staunch old-school Democrat who followed politics closely and could often be found behind the latest newspaper, working in the garage while listening to political radio, or with his nose buried in the newest political bestseller. His firm opinions came easily and were well supported by his own research and experiences. My mother, on the other hand, was more independent in her thinking and would carefully evaluate each candidate on their own accord and not necessarily that of their party. How did she vote? She'd rarely tell us, but we knew she leaned more to the right than the left. She felt the best thing she could do was teach us to seek God in those important decisions and encourage us to make them for ourselves based on His guidance. Holidays especially could lead to an abundance of political fireworks as visiting relatives' politics entered the mix, but my parents were careful to demonstrate respect and love for each other and other family members despite any political discord. There were often passionate discussions, but they were closely followed by games and boisterous laughter. Even living amongst disputing ideas, I experienced peace. Ronald Reagan famously stated at Eureka College's 1982 commencement address, "Peace is not the absence of conflict, but the ability to cope with conflict by peaceful means." I always understood my parents were ultimately on the same team, working toward the same goals for our family. I'd like to believe that the same is true of North Dakota governmental leaders. I've been encouraged this session by the sincere and diligent efforts of those called to serve as representatives and senators for our great state. From my observation, it is not an easy task that they have courageously undertaken, whether Republican or Democrat. I'm thankful for their efforts and appreciate the respect shown both on the floor and in committee when there are conflicts and compromises necessary to move forward. One could equate our legislature to a big family with a diverse group of opinions and backgrounds who are each valued and loved by their creator. May God bless their combined efforts for the good of North Dakota as they finish up the session. Thanks so much. Talk to you next week.

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Hello and welcome to North Dakota Family Matters. I'm your host, Mark Joritsma with North Dakota Family Alliance. Today's talk is about political discord. I want to read you something that a member of our staff wrote. His name is Jacob Thompson. He's been with us for about 3 years, and he's been through two legislative sessions. And I'd like you to hear his take on the legislature. As we near the end of the 69th legislative session, many bills have been successful in both the House and Senate. But what happens after a bill passes both chambers? If amendments were made in the bill's second chamber, the original chamber has the opportunity to either concur or not concur with those changes. Sometimes a conference committee needs to be formed with three members of each chamber who then hash out the details of the bill and amendments to create a unified version of the bill that both chambers can hopefully accept. I respect and admire how our legislators work toward compromise and goals that benefit all North Dakotans, despite having to deal with some controversial topics. I sometimes think that the legislative process bears a lot of similarities to how parents endeavor to blend their differing backgrounds, beliefs, and ideas to ultimately benefit their children and families. I grew up in a loving home with parents who had different political views, and sometimes common ground felt elusive. My parents' clashing viewpoints created ample opportunity for negotiation and compromise within our family. My siblings and I often got swept into long-winded debates during family dinners, which could get quite spirited as opposing sides presented their arguments while passing the breadbasket. My father was a staunch old-school Democrat who followed politics closely and could often be found behind the latest newspaper, working in the garage while listening to political radio, or with his nose buried in the newest political bestseller. His firm opinions came easily and were well supported by his own research and experiences. My mother, on the other hand, was more independent in her thinking and would carefully evaluate each candidate on their own accord and not necessarily that of their party. How did she vote? She'd rarely tell us, but we knew she leaned more to the right than the left. She felt the best thing she could do was teach us to seek God in those important decisions and encourage us to make them for ourselves based on His guidance. Holidays especially could lead to an abundance of political fireworks as visiting relatives' politics entered the mix, but my parents were careful to demonstrate respect and love for each other and other family members despite any political discord. There were often passionate discussions, but they were closely followed by games and boisterous laughter. Even living amongst disputing ideas, I experienced peace. Ronald Reagan famously stated at Eureka College's 1982 commencement address, "Peace is not the absence of conflict, but the ability to cope with conflict by peaceful means." I always understood my parents were ultimately on the same team, working toward the same goals for our family. I'd like to believe that the same is true of North Dakota governmental leaders. I've been encouraged this session by the sincere and diligent efforts of those called to serve as representatives and senators for our great state. From my observation, it is not an easy task that they have courageously undertaken, whether Republican or Democrat. I'm thankful for their efforts and appreciate the respect shown both on the floor and in committee when there are conflicts and compromises necessary to move forward. One could equate our legislature to a big family with a diverse group of opinions and backgrounds.

vomiting. How about our tax dollars funding that Ukraine war? Our inflation through the roof, they want to pay more. Gay porn is what they into, should I say more? Everybody sleeping with that harlot, it's the same whore.

Hello and welcome to North Dakota Family Matters. I'm your host, Mark Joritsma with North Dakota Family Alliance. Today's talk is about political discord. I want to read you something that a member of our staff wrote. His name is Jacob Thompson. He's been with us for about 3 years, and he's been through two legislative sessions. And I'd like you to hear his take on the legislature. As we near the end of the 69th legislative session, many bills have been successful in both the House and Senate. But what happens after a bill passes both chambers? If amendments were made in the bill's second chamber, the original chamber has the opportunity to either concur or not concur with those changes. Sometimes a conference committee needs to be formed with three members of each chamber who then hash out the details of the bill and amendments to create a unified version of the bill that both chambers can hopefully accept. I respect and admire how

legislators work toward compromise and goals that benefit all North Dakotans, despite having to deal with some controversial topics. I sometimes think that the legislative process bears a lot of similarities to how parents endeavor to blend their differing backgrounds, beliefs, and ideas to ultimately benefit their children and families. I grew up in a loving home with parents who had different political views, and sometimes common ground felt elusive. My parents' clashing viewpoints created ample opportunity for negotiation and compromise within our family. My siblings and I often got swept in long-winded debates during family dinners, which could get quite spirited as opposing sides presented their arguments while passing the breadbasket. My father was a staunch old-school Democrat who followed politics closely and could often be found behind the latest newspaper, working in the garage while listening to political radio, or with his nose buried in the newest political bestseller. His firm opinions came easily and were well supported by his own research and experiences. My mother, on the other hand, was more independent in her thinking and would carefully evaluate each candidate on their own accord and not necessarily that of their party. How did she vote? She'd rarely tell us, but we knew she leaned more to the right than the left. She felt the best thing she could do was teach us to seek God in those important decisions and encourage us to make them for ourselves based on His guidance. Holidays especially could lead to an abundance of political fireworks as visiting relatives' politics entered the mix, but my parents were careful to demonstrate respect and love for each other and other family members despite any political discord. There were often passionate discussions, but they were closely followed by games and boisterous laughter. Even living amongst disputing ideas, I experienced peace. Ronald Reagan famously stated at Eureka College's 1982 commencement address, "Peace is not the absence of conflict, but the ability to cope with conflict by peaceful means." I always understood my parents were ultimately on the same team, working toward the same goals for our family. I'd like to believe that the same is true of North Dakota governmental leaders. I've been encouraged this session by the sincere and diligent efforts of those called to serve as representatives and senators for our great state. From my observation, it is not an easy task that they have courageously undertaken, whether Republican or Democrat. I'm thankful for their efforts and appreciate the respect shown both on the floor and in committee when there are conflicts and compromises necessary to move forward. One could equate our legislature to a big family with a diverse group of opinions and backgrounds.

KRN News. I'm Rich Thomason in Washington. Secretary of War Hegseth did not sugarcoat his remarks to the NATO allies speaking today in Brussels. He criticizes some European countries who he says are not doing enough to provide for their own defense. Hegseth announcing a six-month Pentagon review of American forces stationed in Europe. Labeled a Memorandum of Understanding, it has been signed by the presidents of the United States and Iran. Among other things, the MOU, which also states that Iran may not purchase or produce nuclear weapons, calls for the reopening of the Strait of Hormuz. Tehran gets an end of all military action, and that includes action in Lebanon. As Russia

0: launches more overnight attacks on Ukraine. Ukraine responds, hitting a Moscow oil refinery with drones, attacking it for the second time in a week. Dow futures up 213 points. More details, srnnews.com.
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3: Good Thursday morning from your nation's capital. You've almost made it, folks. We're heading into a beautiful summer holiday. Actually, to be specific, your last spring weekend. I said holiday. I meant a weekend. But that's the thing about June, July, and August. Every weekend is like a holiday. Good morning. Larry O'Connor here on O'Connor and Company, live from your nation's capital on our flagship station, the mighty, the monster, the one, the only, frankly, the best. WMAL. 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But I'd love to visit you wherever you are so I can tell you how great WMAL is. Thanks for tuning in here to the Relief Factor Studios. It's a very busy morning here on the program. Coming up in 30 minutes, we're going to speak with Alyssa D'Souza. She's a crime advocate. She doesn't advocate for crime. She's actually an anti-crime advocate. That's probably the best. She's not a big fan of crime. Here in Washington, D.C., she has some grave concerns about the socialist that has now been elected mayor, it appears. I mean, technically, a Republican could rise up and win the general election this fall, but I don't. You know, when a conservative Republican wins the mayor's race of Washington, D.C., we're going to have a big party. We're also going to do that party coinciding with the celebration of unicorns flying out of my butt, because it will all happen around the same time. I'm sorry, there's not going to be a conservative Republican, any kind of Republican. A socialist Republican can't win, if there is such a thing, the mayorship of D.C. We'll talk to Alyssa D'Souza coming up in 30 minutes about that. Our 7 o'clock hour brings us Charlie Spearing on the president's trip to France, K.T. McFarland on the Iran Memorandum of Understanding, Daniel Turner about data centers. We'll also talk to you about data centers, a big conversation that I'm dying to have with you about data centers and where you stand on these things, because everybody is worked up about them on all sides of the equation, and it's the kind of thing that cuts across party lines, which I enjoy delving into. That said, we've got to talk about this Memorandum of Understanding. Everyone's got an opinion on it. You know what they say about opinions. And I got to be honest with you, I'm very skeptical of a lot of people who are screaming that this is Trump has betrayed the world and this is going to be a blight on Trump's legacy and this is the worst thing ever. I said yesterday, there's three factions out there that are criticizing the president. Now, one faction will criticize the president on the day he cures cancer. They'll criticize the president if he, you know, whatever he does, they hate him. Okay, so just disregard all of them. They can't be taken seriously. Yeah, when I see Antony Blinken quoted, when I see Jake Sullivan quoted about their opinion, Ben Rhodes or Barack Obama, their opinion on this, Hillary Clinton's opinion on this, why do we care what their opinion is, right? They're never going to say, yeah, Trump did a good job here, and it's a great thing, right? All right, so just set them aside. You've also got a faction of people who have always hated President Trump. They have always been against President Trump. They have signed on to articles and magazine issues that are basically never Trump. Now, they may have come around after the fact and said, oh, you know, I was wrong about Trump. He's not all that bad, but, you know, he's also kind of bad. And, you know who I'm talking about. I would also look askance at people who are now just screaming with blood out of their eyes how angry they are at Donald Trump. Because, frankly, they never really liked President Trump that much anyway, and they saw in him the opportunity to get some things done that they've always wanted to get done. And a lot of those people have always, or at least for 20 years plus, they've wanted to bomb Iran into oblivion. They wanted George W. Bush to just continue right across the border from Iraq into Iran. And so they were very excited when Donald Trump started to give them their wish and start bombing Iran. And now that the president is entering into this memorandum of understanding and initiating 60 days of negotiations over the disposition of the uranium and the nuclear exploration by the country of Iran, they're very angry. and they're calling him names, and they're going nuts. Now, there's another faction who never wanted a bomb to drop in the first place. They are really upset, and these are people who have supported the president, and they never wanted him to engage in this, and the second that they did, they said, that's it, he's a fraud, he's a phony, he's betrayed America first. Is that, I don't take them very seriously either. So now where does that leave us? Where does that leave you? Where does that leave me? Well, I'll tell you. There are certain voices that are sort of falling between the cracks here that I find to have some credibility. People like, believe it or not, people like Lindsey Graham, who, let's face it, has criticized the president, has not necessarily been there at times for the president. Also, he's one of those people who has wanted to bomb Iran into oblivion for many decades. People like my friend, longtime friend, and frankly mentor, Hugh Hewitt, conservative talk radio host. Hugh Hewitt is an analyst of these things, and he's being very, well, circumspect about this. He's actually hesitant to attack the president. He's actually looking at the memorandum of understanding, breaking it down, and analyzing it in a pretty, I think, sober way. And I want to get to his analysis in a minute. But those people who have always wanted to bomb Iran, or who have been sort of in the neocon camp, as it were, of wanting to have a very aggressive U.S. military stance in the Middle East in support of our ally Israel against our enemies, those people who are looking at this saying, wait a second, guys, this isn't as crazy as everybody is screaming that it is. Those people have caught my attention. I think they're worth paying attention to. So we'll get to Hugh Hewitt's analysis in a second. But first, I want to pick up what the president had to say, specifically addressing the question from Peter Doocy of Fox News Channel saying, hey, what's with this $300 billion? You keep hearing the $300 billion, right? But here's the president addressing that.
4: There's some element to this where you send a vice president. If it works out, great, you look like a genius for sending him. And if it doesn't work out, it's the vice president.
5: I like that idea, sure. What? This way, if it works out, I'm going to take the credit. If it doesn't work out, I'm blaming J.D. You better be careful, J.D. He's going to turn his plane around and get the hell out of here. Yeah, I like that idea.
3: By the way, that was a joke, everybody. I don't think he's really throwing J.D. Vance under the bus. And by the way, for everybody who's like, oh, where's Marco? No, Marco was actually standing right behind him and over his shoulder, along with Besant, along with Witkoff. They're all in on this, all right? And by the way, to preempt J.D. Vance flying to Geneva to sign this thing, he actually ended up signing it last night in Versailles, late at night, like 1 in the morning, French time. Versailles doesn't have a great history with peace treaties, so maybe that wasn't the best imagery. But let's go to cut 11. That's the one we're looking for. 11 or 9, whichever one you want to do. Let's do that now.
4: You've been clear, President Trump, the United States is not going to directly pay Iran, but the U.S. is going to let the Iranians start making billions of dollars, selling oil, accessing this reconstruction fund.
5: Only if they're doing things right. We're not doing anything. We're not putting up money. Only if they're doing things right. If they're doing things right, if people want to invest, they can invest. But they had this $300 million fund. It's only $300 billion fund. It's only if they're doing things right. Remember this also. When you talk about billions of dollars, they've had much more than $1 trillion worth of damage done. They got a long way. There'll be 15 to 20 years to rebuild what they have right now. So they have to behave themselves. If they're not behaving, they get hit again. You know, they'll be hit again because we can do it very easily. It's going to take a long way for them to build back their anti-aircraft stuff.
4: Can you explain, though, what the difference is between giving Iran U.S. dollars and unfreezing U.S. dollars for
5: Well, the unfreezing is an easy one to answer. We have taken a lot of their money, and we have their money. We have taken their money. It's not our money. It's their money. And we froze it. At a certain point in time, I guess we're going to have to give it back. You know, if we didn't give it back, nobody would ever invest in the dollar again.
3: So what the president is saying there, obviously, is, yeah, we've frozen their money. When do we give it back? Well, we give it back when they can demonstrate that they're going to be part of the world community. And again, I'm not advocating for this memorandum. I'm explaining to you what the thought process is from the White House behind this memorandum. That every single dollar amount that is dictated in this memorandum of understanding that could flow to Iran, number one, what you need to know is none of it is U.S. tax dollars. Number two, most of it is Iran's money that we have frozen because of sanctions and what have you over the years. Or number three, the money is coming from investments by their Arab neighbors that they decide they want to make. If Saudi Arabia wants to pump money into Persia, let them. We won't stand in the way. But only if, and this is the key, only if Iran demonstrates, based on hitting certain benchmarks of performance, that they are ready to join the world of nations and no longer be the world's pariah. That's what the White House is saying. That's what they are claiming is the backbone of this entire agreement. That yes, there's a whole lot in here about what Iran gets, but they get nothing until they actually hit certain performance marks. The only thing they get immediately is the alleviation of the naval blockade that we have on their ports, and they're able to sell oil in certain respects to certain countries. All right, we have more analysis on this in a moment, because it's the topic of the day. Keep it here, O'Connor and Company.
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3: Listen, Hugh Hewitt, I think it's fair to say, is probably a neocon. If we're going to call people neocons, he's not a crazy dude like Bill Kristol, who, like, you know, flew off the handle and now supports, you know, abortion on demand because that's what real conservatives do. No, Hugh Hewitt is, I think, a pretty sober analyst of these things, and he definitely wants America to have a robust foreign policy and national security stance and military stance in the Middle East. He's also a lawyer. He's also worked in government. He knows how these documents are written and what they mean. This 14-point memorandum of understanding is not a deal. Everyone stop calling it a deal. Everyone stop calling it a peace treaty, for that matter. I made a flippant joke about Versailles just to be funny. But no, this is not a peace agreement. It's not a treaty. It's a memorandum of understanding. What this does is it immediately does a very small handful of things. It immediately has both sides agree to basically continue the ceasefire, no more military action against each other, number one. Number two, immediately begin a 60-day negotiation over the most important part, the thing that brought us to this point, which was the enriched uranium that still exists and the ongoing nuclear plan, the nuclear weapons exploration or experimentation that Iran continues to be bound to determine to pursue. Number three, it lifts the U.S. blockade on naval ports. And number four, it ends the blockade of the Strait of Hormuz. So there's a free flow of oil for the world economy. And by the way, gas prices here in America yesterday dropped below $4 on average for the first time since before the military actions began. So already you're seeing a direct residual response on this. That's what this thing does immediately. Everything else in this memorandum of understanding is framed within the context of if we now can move forward on ending the nuclear program once and for all and handing over the enriched uranium or depleting the enriched uranium that remains, then these other things can happen. And I think any fair-minded observer, whether it's naive or not, can honestly say that, listen, in a perfect world, if Iran stops being the world's bully, if Iran can come back from the brink of where they've been for five decades, if Iran stops trying to destroy Israel, destroy America, and destroy our allies, then sure, we can encourage investment. We can, you know, we did this with Libya, if you remember. Under George W. Bush, he was pursuing nuclear weapons as well. And after, in the midst of the global war on terror, we actually reached a point where Gaddafi ended up turning back. Do you remember all of this? Muammar Gaddafi decided, all right, fine, I don't want nuclear weapons anymore. I don't want to be the world's pariah anymore. You guys are too busy over with Iraq and Al-Qaeda. I don't like Al-Qaeda either. And he worked at, now that all blew up with the Arab Spring and Obama and Hillary deciding that they were going to go in there and overthrow Muammar Gaddafi. And we bombed the hell out of them for 8 months, by the way. Everyone forgets that Barack Obama dropped more bombs than anyone in history over Libya, but that's neither here nor there. It's not unprecedented to have a country run as a theocratic dictatorship suddenly turn around, especially after you've killed the top leadership structure and debilitated so much of their infrastructure the way we have over the last several months, for them to say, okay, we're done now. Oh, but Iran said that they... Well, of course Iran says that. Just stop for a minute. Try to take your partisan hat off and just analyze this. And I think that's what Hugh Hewitt has done. Here's what Hugh said. He said, the paragraph that swallows all the other paragraphs of the Memorandum of Understanding appears to be number 8. Number 8, paragraph number 8, postpones specifics of the removal, destruction of all enriched uranium by 60 days. Everything else boils down to Iran can export oil and will not molest the strait. That's the bottom line on this thing. You can sell oil now. Don't mess with the strait. And while that's going on, we're going to move forward with the nuclear talks. The other provisions, Hugh Hewitt says, are contingent upon that future agreement. It is, in a phrase, a ceasefire. While the parties negotiate for a minimum of 60 days, while oil and other trade through the strait resumes, and presumably with Israel, United Arab Emirates, and our Gulf allies, harden their infrastructure, and the U.S. conducts intense battle damage assessment. In other words, everything else in this memorandum of understanding is contingent on reaching a deal on uranium. And if they don't, then we're right back where we started. That seems to be a sober and intelligent assessment of where we are right now. We'll continue talking about it this morning, including with KT McFarland. She used to work with Henry Kissinger. She knows about certain treaties. She'll join us coming up at 7:30. There's a moment nobody talks about with weight loss. It's that moment where whatever you're doing stops working. 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

0: So Connor and Company this morning from your nation's capital in the Relief Factor studio. By the way, one other quick thing on that I meant to mention, because I hear a lot of people saying, oh, you guys, if Obama had come up with this deal with Iran, if Kamala had negotiated this deal with Iran, you'd hate it. You'd be screaming about it. And let me just say for the record, you're absolutely right. 100% we would. Because from my perspective, politically, they don't deserve to have our trust on things like this. What is Kamala Harris's track record on the world stage in negotiating major deals involving Middle East hostilities? We know what Barack Obama's history had been. Yes, he won the Nobel Peace Prize before he even took office and did anything. And, well, his compliance with the Arab Spring that brought misery and turmoil to that region, I think, sort of puts him on the sidelines in terms of earning our trust on an issue like this. But it's a fair argument. If somebody that I did not support or I was not ideologically aligned with came back with this agreement in their hands, I'd be calling them Neville Chamberlain and screaming for them to be kicked out of office. The difference is, has President Trump earned the right to have your trust on this and watch it play out? And I think the guy who engineered the Abraham Accords, he's earned that trust. Not to mention other peace agreements, not to mention the robust use of the U.S. military in Venezuela, in killing Iranian Soleimani, and other uses of our military at times to be able to protect America's interests. I think that that guy deserves the benefit of the doubt until proven otherwise. So, you're right. I'd hate it if it were Obama. It's not Obama. All right, enough on that. Like I said, we're going to talk to KT McFarland coming up at 7:30 about this issue. And, of course, there's going to be plenty of conversation all morning long about it. I want to shift gears now and focus back to the nation's capital, where, as we mentioned yesterday, the Democrat primary was completed with a clear-cut victor. She'll be the new mayor because the general election in D.C. never really matters because D.C. is dominated by one political party, the Democrats. So if you win the Democrat primary, you're basically going to win the general election. And that winner is one Janice George. Janice George is a socialist, and she led the charge in defunding the police and reimagining the police in our community, even before the George Floyd incident of June 2020. Yeah, she's a real visionary. For people who care about crime and law and order and safety on the streets in Washington, D.C., this could be a disaster. Joining us right now is a woman who has become an outspoken advocate on behalf of citizens' rights and on behalf of law and order and actually enforcing criminal law in Washington, D.C. It is Alyssa D'Souza. She's a D.C. public safety advocate and a D.C. crime citizen watchdog. Alyssa, thanks for joining us. I'm worried. I'm worried about the new mayor. What about you?
1: Well, yes, very much.
0: So can you give us a bit of a background about what her history has been in terms of law enforcement and in terms of actually addressing the very real violent crime situation in Washington, D.C.?
1: Yeah, so her platform is focused on prevention, intervention, youth services, mental health resources, and all these important investments. And I don't think that necessarily the residents in D.C. disagree with that. I think the disagreement comes from the urgency and the balance when someone doesn't show up to these programs or doesn't utilize these resources. You know, we need to address the root crime and need visible enforcement. We need that accountability and those tools to address the problems that are happening currently right now every day in our local neighborhoods.
0: Yeah, when people come in and say, you know, we need to have programs and crime prevention and social workers working with the root of the problem, I'm not against that necessarily. But the problem is politicians like Ms. Lewis George, she wants to replace basic law and order criminal policing with those sort of things. If you can add on to it, great. And you can get to the root of the problem for the next generation of criminals. But we've got criminals right now. And if there's a mob of teens who are going and plowing through a drugstore and ripping everything off the shelves and or involved in a gang fight in the park right next to your apartment building, social workers aren't going to fix that. At least that's my opinion.
1: Yeah, I don't disagree. I do not think that we have a shortage of these programs. I think the biggest challenge is that these teens and these teen takeovers and repeated disorders aren't necessarily choosing these programs. They don't want to participate in the program. So creating more programs or these community hubs, as she called them, it may help some youth, but the kids that are gathering outside the ballpark or throwing chairs at the local Chipotle here, they aren't usually the kids that are asking where the nearest workforce development program is on the street, at least when I'm walking by.
0: Alyssa D'Souza is our guest. You live in the Navy Yard area because you're constantly reporting on the criminal behavior down there. Navy Yard seems to have become this sort of microcosm of what's going on in Washington. And this is a neighborhood when they built the baseball stadium and a lot of new office buildings and a lot of new residential apartments there that appeal to young people living in Washington, mostly in their 20s and 30s. There was a real hope on the horizon that this was going to be a burgeoning, new, great, vibrant neighborhood. And it was for a while. Now you're plagued by a lot of this crime that you've just described, and there's a real tug of war going on within the leadership about what to do about it.
1: Yeah, I mean, you talked about defunding the police before, and now part of her platform is to improve these 9/11 calls and support detectives and address police vacancies. But at the end of the day, fewer people are actually choosing these law enforcement careers, and every department in the country is nearly struggling with recruitment. So residents just want to see more of a plan today, rather, and maybe at the same time with the staffing issues, but they want to address the impact that the crime is having now on our daily lives.
0: Well, and she ran against Kenya McDuffie, a Democrat, but he had a much firmer hand, I think, on law and order policy and supporting the police department. But the residents of D.C. have made their choice. I mean, what does it tell you about the populace in the district that they had a clear choice between two candidates who had very different approaches on crime and law and order and policing? They chose her.
1: I mean, public safety is one of those things that is actually very truly bipartisan. It's a bipartisan issue in D.C. I don't see who wants crime. So I just don't see how people, you know, go one way or the other when it comes to public safety. People want to feel safe in their neighborhoods.
0: Nobody wants crime. And both candidates claimed that they were going to effectively reduce crime. But as you just laid out, there's two very different approaches to that. One is policing and enforcing the law and arresting people and prosecuting them. The other is social welfare programs and social workers and community investment. I'm not saying it has to be one or the other, but that seemed to be the clear choice. And the voters didn't want to go for the policing solution.
1: Yeah, like I said, there has to be a balance. You know, Louis George was opposed to youth curfews, and there are many people of all different parties that want these supported targeted curfews in repeated areas where there's crime. So they want to see immediate action. At the end of the day, you have to have control over your local government and, you know, effectively address these public safety concerns that residents are experiencing. So you need to be able to work with one another. Everyone needs to get along. If you need to accept federal agency service and task forces and additional resources there, you know, whatever helps address the issue immediately. And I think that's what everyone here is looking for.
0: Well, and of course, this is a conversation that's happening almost in every major urban center around the country. Most of those cities are also dominated by one party, but they're having an intra-party fight amongst themselves about these two different factions. Do we go in the more Democrat socialist direction, like Zora Mamdani and the mayor of Seattle and now Janice Lewis George, and go for, you know, more investment, as they call it, more government spending on more programs to divert young people away from criminal activity? And or do you combine that with more robust policing and more cops? The difference here is, in all those other cities, they've got a state government that they can draw funds from. They can go back, like Zora Mamdani has done that in New York. He said, hey, Governor Hochul, New York City's pretty important. We're going to be spending all this money. Give us more money, Albany, so we can fund that. And Kathy Hochul, for her own political purposes in New York, she's gone along with that. That's not the case here in Washington, D.C. When Janice Lewis George runs out of other people's money, she's got to turn to the federal government. And you just mentioned federal cooperation has been working in D.C. since President Trump came in. Muriel Bowser's been open to it. Even Phil Mendelson, the chairman of the district council, has been open to it. I don't think Mayor Louis George is going to be open to it. So what happens when they have that conflict, when the federal government wants to cooperate, wants to use federal law enforcement to fix the problem, and the mayor says, go pound sand?
1: I mean, there shouldn't even be a debate. You should want to, you know, have that prevention and that accountability and that enforcement. There can't be a choice. It should be everything and all in order to help these residents, in order to reduce crime. It's not about whether you're willing to do both. I think residents need that long-term investment. And at the end of the day, again, everyone just wants to feel safe. And it's really scary knowing that, you know, they're not going to work hand in hand. And I think that's where the problem comes in. We don't know what's going to happen. And we just feel like crime is going to be back on the rise again.
0: Yeah,
1: we're just finally getting some of this.
0: You've made a prediction on your X account. You said, future headline after watching this morning's news, crime is up. That's your prediction. You think we're going to have more crime. So I got to ask, are you considering, like so many other Washingtonians that I saw posting on social media who were concerned about the results of this election, they said, yeah, well, we're probably going to move, or maybe our business will also move just across the river to Arlington or Alexandria and set up shop there because it'll be close to D.C., but at least it'll be safer. Are you considering moving out of the district?
1: You know, I love this area and I love the community and the people here and, you know, the crowds that it brings. And it's not that easy to just pick up and move, especially when you own a property here. It's not even easy to rent the property because people know about the crime going on. So I'm pretty stuck here for now.
0: Not everyone has that luxury. Well, Alyssa, this is, we love having the conversation with you. I think that you do have your finger on the pulse of so many who live in Washington, especially of your generation, who are sort of wrestling with this, want to do the right thing, and just want to be able to walk the streets safely when you go to the market or go to the metro to try to go to work. So our prayers are with you. Hang in there and keep us updated.
1: Thank you so much.
0: Thank you, Alyssa. That's Alyssa D'Souza. And yeah, we'll be watching what goes on in the district as well. The president threatened that if this woman wins and she brings Orem Amdani policies to the district, then maybe it's time to end home rule and bring federal control of Washington back. And I don't think I'd be opposed to that. Oh, one other thing. I'm not lying. There's a ton of people who are all taking to social media saying, that's it, I'm moving to Arlington. That's it, I'm moving to Alexandria. I'm moving to Northern Virginia. It's amazing to me. Everybody knows that here in Washington, your alternative, if you don't live in D.C., is Maryland or Virginia. Virginia traditionally has been a little bit more conservative than Maryland. And all of these D.C. residents saying, I'm going to Virginia. Why aren't they going to Maryland? Why aren't they going to Prince George's County? Why aren't they moving? But you know why. And I think that's a tell, too. 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

0: Speaking of wars within the Democrat Party, we're seeing another war breakout right here in Virginia between the state senator, Louise Lucas, who is a radical leftist, and Abigail Spanberger, who's also a radical leftist, but she likes to wear the skin suit of a moderate, and they're going at it. It's pretty delightful to watch. We're going to share that with you in a moment. But first, I want to invite you to join our annual Angel Tree Camp effort, where you help me send deserving children with a mom or dad in prison to the Fresh Air Fun and gospel-centered activities at an Angel Tree camp near their home. We're almost done with this campaign, guys, because we're almost at summer. That's when camp begins. Prisoners' kids are some of the most vulnerable children in America. Through absolutely no fault of their own, they are at risk because their mom or dad is in prison, and they're stuck in bad neighborhoods, exposed to gangs and drugs. Now, we have a banner up over at LarryOShow.com. First of all, you should be going to LarryOShow.com all the time to see the podcast, clips from the show, highlights about what's going on with the program. But you go and you see that banner at the top, you click on it, and you can be among the many listeners who have joined our campaign this year. 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In just over 3 weeks, you've sent 233 kids. Incredible. Listen to Anna, an Angel Tree Camp counselor whose own father was in prison, like, as she was growing up.
1: Working with Angel Tree campers, I've gotten to learn what it looks like to live without a dad, but also what it looks like to have faith in an eternal father and get to like spur those kids on. They might feel different or lonely, but that they have an eternal father who loves them and cares for them so much more than they even realize. And so that's been a really cool blessing of working with Angel Tree campers, because I relate to them in a way that maybe a different counselor at the camp might not relate to them.
0: Anna was a lost child whose father was in prison when she was growing up, and someone discipled to her, someone evangelized to her, and told her the good news of our Lord and Savior Jesus Christ. 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You'll be making a difference in a child's life and beyond. So in the Commonwealth of Virginia, they had a big election, and Abigail Spanberger, a suburban white liberal Democrat, beat a Marine Corps African-American conservative Republican. And the left celebrates that, of course, because they don't like black people who get in their way, apparently. And I'm not kidding, because Louise Lucas, the radical left-wing Democrat president of the Senate in Richmond, she's also a black woman, and Abigail Spanberger doesn't like her either. Louise Lucas is speaking out. Now, listen, I'm not on either side. This is like a football game between Notre Dame and Ohio State. I don't root for either side. I want them both to end without scoring any points and every player on the team to have a career-ending injury. All right? That's where I stand on this. That said, this is entertaining. Here's Louise Lucas. Take a listen.
2: And I understand you have a new nickname for the governor. Tell us about that.
3: You know, I just happened to be sitting up on the 13th floor, and all of a sudden I got this epiphany. And I said, data center, she's a diva. And this just kind of came to mind.
2: And that's how data center diva came about. And Amazon Don, too, for the speaker.
0: That's her diva. She's calling her a diva. That governor, she's a diva. And, well, again, Louise Lucas is a maniac. But if she's going after a fellow Democrat, the governor, Abigail Spanberger, I'm here for it. Here in clip 13, we're going to talk specifically about this data center. We've got a guest coming up later in the program, Daniel Turner, about these data centers, about these battles, because what's going on in suburban Northern Virginia and in the entire area here in Washington, I know for a fact is going on right where you live. Data centers have become a lightning rod of controversy. And there are good arguments on all sides of this equation about these things. Take a listen to how things are going in Virginia within the Democrat camp.
4: And I want to get your response to some of what the data center industry is saying. Ahead of your meeting tonight, the director of the Virginia, the director of Virginia Government Affairs for the Data Center Coalition Nationwide said, quote, after hearing little from the Senate for several months, we learned via Twitter late Friday night about a vague plan to add billions more in new taxes to this industry, which would undermine Virginia's business commitment and reputation, increase costs for digital and online services, reduce local revenues and investment, destroy jobs, and harm Virginia's economy. With days just left until an unprecedented state government shutdown, this is not the time to be hastily assembling a new package of tax hikes on Virginians and Virginia businesses. Again, that's a direct quote from the Data Center Coalition.
3: Well, I want to start by saying this is not going to do anything to cut down on jobs. I am pro-labor at heart. And if the governor was really pro-labor and jobs, why did she veto the collective bargaining bill? She doesn't give a crap about them. She's only trying to protect big, I guess maybe I want to say large donors. I don't know. That's what it appears to me. But just to be very clear about it, if they're saying that we're trying to tax them, then why don't we just go forward with and just eliminate the sales tax exemption? And then I won't have to tax them at all.
0: Do you notice that? The quote was from the Data Center Coalition, and she responded directly back to the governor. It's getting ugly here in Virginia, and it's getting ugly where you live right now over these data centers. We'll talk about it in the next hour. We'll also take your calls. Keep it here. It's O'Connor and Company.
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7: 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Duty to Disobey reveals what happened to those who refused and why their story matters to every American. This is a film about courage under pressure, institutional failure, and the quiet line where lawful authority ends. Sounds awesome. If you are interested in the Make Heaven Crowded Tour, please contact the office. We will be leaving on Tuesday, June 23rd, and coming back Thursday the 25th. There will be no Wednesday night activities that week. Do you like to read? 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Also, check us out on Facebook, Instagram, YouTube, or iHeartRadio. Thank you, and God bless the Rough Rider State.

0: Torah News, I'm Rich Thomason in Washington. The Strait of Hormuz reopens, all military action ends, and no nukes for Iran. Those are among the points in a memorandum of understanding. It's been signed by the U.S. and the Iranian presidents. Secretary of War Hegseth has a bone to pick with NATO. He's not shy about letting the alliance know where he stands. He says that Europe must take more responsibility for defending itself, and he is dismayed the allies failed to help the U.S. during the Iran conflict. The remnants of Tropical Storm Arthur bringing rain to the southeast Texas coast with Mississippi and Alabama. Also seeing some flooding from the storm. It is the first named storm of this Atlantic hurricane season. On Wall Street, Dow futures 187 points higher. The Nasdaq futures are up 448 points. S&P futures better by 56. More details at srinnews.com.
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1: 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Making sense of the news. Good morning. It's Thursday, and it's time for O'Connor and Company. We've got a loaded hour here. In 30 minutes, KT McFarland, former Deputy National Security Advisor. And then we'll speak with Daniel Turner, Power of the Future, about one of the most burning topics across this country that has nothing to do with Democrats and Republicans or Trump or Hakeem Jeffries or Nancy Pelosi or anything. It's about data centers. It's about your backyard. And a lot of you don't want them in your backyard, but a lot of you also love the tax revenue and the jobs and the technology that data centers bring. But maybe they can do it somewhere else. And why do they keep putting them under the table deals, right, where the approvals are done in the dark of night without any transparencies? If they're so good, why are they always sort of in a backhanded way getting pushed through by your county supervisors? We'll get into all of that with Daniel Turner. And also, we want to hear from you about whether you're engaged in a fight over data centers right now and where you stand. In fact, I'll give you the phone number right now, 855-784-4255, 855-784-4255. All right, so the president is now, is he on his way? No, he's going to Sweden now. He's going to Geneva, I think, and then he'll be flying back to the U.S. He's been in Paris for the G7 negotiations, or France, or somewhere. It's all the same. Everywhere in France is Paris, I think. And everyone's talking about the Iran Memorandum of Understanding. That topic dominated the thing. But there was a lot of other stuff going on. In fact, here's one moment that President Trump had that is having a lot of people talking.
2: Country, how we can make our relationship even better.
3: We love it. Thank you, my friend. See, when you're that rich, you can speak that lowly. I was just wondering, can anybody hear that? But when you're so rich, you have such confidence, and you don't have to do any strain to the voice. He's great.
1: When you're a sheik and you're sitting on a giant pile of oil and gold, you can speak low. He also said of the president of Egypt that they met in a hotel room and fell madly in love. Guess he's appealing to a new demographic of Republican voter. He also, by the way, along those same lines, said of the prime minister of India that he is a beautiful, beautiful, attractive man. A lot going on there. It's complicated. Charlie Spearing of the Daily Mail has been following all of this. But yeah, Charlie, you're probably also just focused on that memorandum of understanding. But what's with the bro love, this love fest the president seems to have with every world leader?
4: Well, Larry, it's interesting because you could see the president's very anxious to sort of present a new Middle East. And what better way to do that than to lavish praise on every single person who's going to help him try to control Iran after this deal has been signed? So he's really kind of focused on this idea that the Middle East has been changed forever. It's optimistic, and that's why he's sort of spreading the love as much as he can to get everybody in the region on board.
1: Is there a sense of what world leaders think about this memorandum of understanding and how things are going to unfold here? The president reiterated over and over again that Iran gets nothing other than being able to sell oil right now, still within the confines of certain sanctions, I believe, that are in place, but they can sell oil. But everything else that's in this memorandum of understanding only gets triggered if they, in fact, hit the benchmarks that are still to be negotiated. Is there a sense from world leaders that you could pick up on their public statements that they're on board with this plan?
4: Yeah, I think you saw in Europe, especially President Macron just seemed giddy by the fact that Trump was ending the war and inviting him to Versailles, where Trump actually signed the deal.
1: Versailles's got a great track record for peace deals, doesn't it? Although, let me just say, the fact that Macron and France think
4: Germans
1: this is great.
4: Germans would have just behaved.
1: that's not a ringing endorsement. Hey, everyone, Macron thinks it's a good deal. Yikes.
4: Yeah. Yeah. So, but it's very clear that Trump wanted it signed because he could sense a growing swell of opposition back home.
1: Yeah.
4: He's currently on a flight back to the United States, and he's going to be at the White House in this morning to sort of deal with the aftermath. But the deal is signed. The war is at a tentative end. So now he has to deal with the political realities back home.
1: What about Israel? Has there been any public statement from Prime Minister Netanyahu or anybody with real power? I know that there have been a lot of voices out of Israel who have been complaining about this, but has there been any official statement at all?
4: I have not seen anything, any public video remarks from Netanyahu, just reports from, Israeli officials and news sources that he's obviously very unhappy with the deal. It's not what he wanted the conclusion of the war to look like. And look, you're going to hear President Trump say, well, I'm giving Iran a chance to be a good partner, to change their ways, right? He's really focused on, during the press conference yesterday, he believes he took out Soleimani, he took out the radical leaderships of Iran, and he's really giving these new people, obviously echoing the old regime, he's giving the new regime a new chance, a chance to do things differently. And I think he's really eager to get on board and make this deal, knowing that he still holds all the cards, that he can easily turn around and start launching bombs again. Well, yeah, he can do that, but it will affect his approval ratings in the United States. So, this is one of the most unpopular wars that we've had in recent years. So I do think that he's kind of realizing the domestic political realities, but also willing to give Iran a chance before launching more bombs.
1: Well, and I can hear people guffawing back at the radios or their devices that they're picking this up on, saying, what do you mean give Iran a chance? They've been 47 years. They've shown us exactly who they are. Is there a sense between the people who are actually sitting at that negotiating table, from J.D. Vance to Jared Kushner to Steve Witkoff, that after clearing the table there of the leadership and the early rounds of these bombs, where they're no longer there, all those people are gone, there's a whole new round of leaders here. I'm hearing from some factions that they're more radical than the ones who were there before. I don't see any evidence of that. I don't see any evidence one way or the other. But are you picking up from public statements that from the people who have dealt with them face to face, that in some way there is a new approach from this new round of leaders?
4: Right. The Kushner team and the Steve Witkoff team would like this to be a business deal. They're very in tune with all of the interests in the Middle East. Yeah. And so, they are really focused on getting in. And you heard J.D. Vance talk about it, too. He's like, everyone in the Middle East is in support of this deal, and we have their personal engagement with this deal. And he said that's not necessarily true. Under the Obama deal, the Middle East leaders weren't even involved. And I think that Kushner and Witkoff have brought a lot of Middle Eastern leaders to the table on this, who want to see this conflict end as well. They want to see Iran be a good actor in the region. And so I really think that having that investment gives this deal a little bit more of a shot.
1: Now, listen, I'm torn on this personally, Charlie. I'm willing to give this a shot as well, and I'm willing to see it play out. And I don't think that it's as much a disaster as many believe. But I am struck by the fact that there are a lot of people, like Eric Erickson and other conservatives who were never real big fans of the president at all. They wanted this thing to go forward with a full-on bombing campaign, and they would accept nothing else. And now they are vociferous in their admonitions of President Trump, but they're also lumping J.D. Vance into the mix. They're trying to draw some distinction between Vance being responsible versus Marco Rubio or any other Republican in the president's orbit. Are you picking up on suddenly these new factions and lines being drawn that within the conservative movement, they're seeing this as kind of a trigger point to be able to start getting into different camps for 2028?
4: Oh, absolutely. And is it a coincidence that this is happening right as J.D. Vance is going out on his book tour, speaking to every single media person possible about the deal, about the war,
5: yeah,
4: really trying to get everybody on board? He's kind of the face of it in many ways. But look, last night you had Marco Rubio, walking up with the president to sign the deal. He was standing right there as the president signed it. He didn't lunge for the pen to try to take it out.
5: It is very interesting. Ben Shapiro, Ben's a dear friend of mine. He was not a huge fan of the president. I think that's not a secret. And he went full force against J.D. Vance. And I can't believe J.D. Vance has done this. Like, wait a minute, why are you dragging Vance into this?
4: Well, they're both on it. They're both in on it, right? Marco Rubio was there when he signed it. J.D. Vance is also flying to Geneva to do another public signing. So, but they're part of the Trump administration. They're part of this from both ways, right? Maybe Vance was a little reluctant when the president decided to act, and maybe Rubio's a little reluctant to defend the deal now that it's been signed. But ultimately, I think they're all on. They're all part of the Trump administration.
5: I think you'll see Rubio on Margaret Brennan this weekend. Absolutely. Charlie Spearing, Daily Mail. Yeah. Thank you. Yeah. If you're a Republican and you're outraged over this Iran situation and you're trying to pick your new guy, you got to go to Ted Cruz and Ron DeSantis. But you're not going to be able to say Rubio's clean on this stuff. Forget about it.
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1: And I do think the treaty that was signed in Versailles in 1783, that ended the American Revolution. That one had some legs. Although, England violated it in 1812, right? So, again, not a great track record. Treaty of Versailles in 1919 was supposed to end not just World War I, but it was to end all wars and all conflicts in Europe. And that had a good 28-year record. So, yeah, Versailles not the best city for these things to be signed in. But luckily, this is not a peace treaty. This is a memorandum of understanding. It's basically a ceasefire on steroids. And we're going to get into more details on it with KT McFarland coming up in our next segment at 7:30 Eastern Time. So you're going to want to stay here for her words of wisdom. I do want to take a moment, though. You know what? When senators ever say a point of personal privilege, they always say that. Point of personal privilege. It means they want to talk about themselves. But this isn't about me. It's actually about you. But I do want to share something that's exciting in my life right now. I've mentioned it before, but I haven't spent enough time talking about it. For those of you who know me or have known me for many years now in Washington, D.C., you know that when I go on vacation, I go on a cruise. I do all the time. Sometimes I go on cruises for organizations that invite me along onto the cruise, and I give speeches while I'm there and stuff, and it's great, and I have a great time. But when Meredith and I and my mother and father-in-law, when we vacation together in the holidays, we go on cruises for our own personal time. We love going on cruises. I cruise all the time. I have been doing so for decades, and that's why I am so excited to tell you that I have a radio cruise now that's available for you, so you can cruise with me. You want to go to LarryCruise.com. 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For years, my friend Chris Plant, who does the 9 to noon Eastern show on WMAL and nationwide, he's had a cruise that I've been so jealous of, that listeners can jump on board and go cruise with him and his best gal, and they have a great time. And I always, you know, we go out to dinner, and he tells me great stories about what happens on those cruises. Well, it's my turn, damn it. I'm excited to be able to invite you to come on a cruise with me. And by the way, it's not just me. You'll be joining me. You'll be joining Kurt Schlichter of Town Hall, my colleague at Town Hall. You know Kurt. We're best friends, and we're going to have a blast on this cruise. Also, Michael Gallagher. Also, the great Scott Jennings, who you see all the time just blowing it up on CNN. Jennifer Horn from KRLA in Los Angeles. We're all going to be on this Gulf of America cruise. It's this November. It's a week after the midterms. So we're going to be celebrating the miraculous Republican victory against all odds, or we're going to be drowning our sorrows on the Conga line, imagining what it's going to be like with Hakeem Jeffries holding the speaker's gavel. Either way, let's drink, right? We're going to be in the Caribbean. It's going to be a blast. And every single day, we have events planned for you. On stage, Q&As, speeches, one-on-one interviews, photo ops, hanging out on the Lido deck. It's going to be a blast. But the reason I bring it up today, and I want to remind you about going to LarryCruise.com, is that we're running out of time to book the cabins. Now, I've been told by the agency that handles this that we've only got a couple of weeks left, and then we've got to shut off the bookings. So if you've been thinking about doing something like this, again, it's mid-November. It's right after the midterm elections. It's right before Thanksgiving. It's 1 week in the Caribbean, the Gulf of America cruise. Go to LarryCruise.com, and, well, I'll see you on the seven seas. We're going to have a great time, and I want to meet you. I want to hang out with you. And I want to have a blast. You'll meet Meredith. You'll meet my friends who are coming with us, Tommy and Sarah, my mother and father-in-law. It's going to be a whole O'Connor fest. So come to LarryCruise.com. It's LarryCruise.com. A news item yesterday that really caught my eye. The New York Post is reporting that Jeff Bezos, in a private conversation with Donald Trump, said that the worst investment he's ever made in his entire life was purchasing the Washington Post. We could have told him that. We did tell him that, I think, when he purchased the Washington Post. Yeah, Amazon founder Jeff Bezos called the Washington Post his worst investment in a conversation with President Trump months before gutting the newsroom, according to a new book by the New York Times journalists Jonathan Swan and Maggie Haberman. The people there are terrible, Bezos told Trump over dinner in December. They don't listen. My other companies, they listen. Well, yeah, they're journalists, Jeff. They're smarter than you. They know better. Jeff Bezos purchased the Washington Post because he figured it was cheaper than buying a bunch of lobbyists, right? Hey, I've got influence now. I've got the Washington Post editorial page. And then they said, hey, yeah, I'd like you to write an editorial about this. And the Washington Post said, screw you. We're the Washington Post. We can do whatever we want. And that didn't last long. It lasted too long, but I love that Jeff Bezos has now figured out exactly what the media is all about and what these journalists are really all about. Hilarious. 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

0: data centers. 855-784-4255. What are you doing in your town to get rid of them? Is this just a NIMBY thing? Or are they a blight on your community? And are they driving up your energy costs? All of those things could be true. Or are you in favor of the advancement of technologies, AI, and all of the things that we need these data centers for? And you like the tax revenue that they bring to the table. See, it's a complicated issue. Coming up in just about 10 minutes, we'll speak with Daniel Turner. He's with Power the Future. Talk about the data center battle happening in Northern Virginia. But I know it's happening where you live. And I want to hear from you as the morning develops. Coming up at 8 o'clock, we'll take nothing but your calls, 855-784-4255. Where do you stand on the data centers? That's coming up in a moment. Right now, though, we're joined by KT McFarland. She, of course, former Deputy National Security Advisor under President Trump and someone in the foreign policy and national security realm, going all the way back to Henry Kissinger. Peace in our time, KT McFarland. A lot of people are pointing to the Kissinger-Nixon era, Vietnam, Cambodia, and saying, yeah, this sounds familiar, what we're seeing right now in Versailles, of all places. What is your immediate response to what we've now learned is in this memorandum of understanding?
1: I think it's a good deal, and I know I'm not popular when I say that. But this is not Obama's deal. Obama allowed Iran to get nukes, kept its military, its strong economy, kept its proxies, and stayed in power. What has Trump done? He crashed their economy. It's going to take him $1 trillion to rebuild after the military strikes. They don't have a military left. They're not going to get nukes. But on the other hand, he's given them a way out. It's not regime change. I mean, I know. It's just not satisfying, right? Yeah. We would like all of the IRGC and the mullahs lined up against the walls, charged with war crimes, and shot. But what happens then? Who governs this country? There is no, you know, loyal opposition ready to take over the reins. So we've seen with Afghanistan and Vietnam and Iraq, if you kill the leaders and you try to choose new ones, it doesn't work. You end up having to occupy those countries and fight the war. But on the other hand, if you're an Obama and you topple dictators throughout the Middle East and you walk away, then what happens? Chaos, civil war, terrorism. So I think Trump has done, he's done a very good deal, and he's got a prospect for the future. Everyone says, you know, we want, these guys are bad, you can't trust them. Of course you can't trust them. This is not a bit of trust. Mm-hmm. But on the other hand, what comes next? Who governs this country? I think a slow rolling coup would be terrific. But how do you get there? And then the other thing that is so different about this deal is two things. One, you've got the Gulf Arab allies there. You've got a huge number of neighbors who are going to help us enforce this deal. And at the same time, we've got the armada that stays there. So, you know, Iran steps out of line and boom, they're done. They get reattacked. And then at the same time, I think it's a political win for President Trump because oil prices and gas prices are going to come tumbling down. He'll win in November.
0: Well, so let's pick that up, because you left that for the last, but many cynics are looking and saying that shouldn't be last on the list. That's actually the dominant factor here. The president's remarks dwelled on the fact that the blockade of the Strait of Hormuz ended up affecting the global economy, that it was he was between a rock and a hard place, and this had to be done. If the president weren't facing a midterm election, if there were polls that showed that this engagement with Iran was very popular with the American people, do you think he would have signed on to this deal?
1: I don't know. You know, woulda, shoulda, coulda. I think this is the best deal he could get under the circumstances. And he can turn right around and resume all of the punishments of Iran, economic, military, et cetera. And after the election, his hands are untied. Mm-hmm. Then, you know, Iran gets one hair out of place and boom.
0: Yes, I mean, I know it's impossible to say, and it is a woulda, coulda, shoulda, but I'm torn on this. The fact that the American people were not in favor of this and did not, that needle did not move much at all from day one to where we are now. I want a leader, an American leader, to do what's best for our national security interests and the interests of our allies. But at the same time, if the American people don't favor it, he needs to take that into account. So it's not necessarily, KT McFarland, a bad thing if the president said, listen, I would prefer going in this direction, but the American people don't have a stomach for it. They don't support it. So I'm going to listen to them, and I'm going to go in a different direction.
1: Except in this case, he's gotten everything, right? He's going to deal with the American people. He's going to give them low energy prices, low gasoline prices. Our economy will soar. I mean, just look what happened in the stock market in the last 12, 24 hours. Mm-hmm. And at the same time, Iran doesn't get nukes. You know, Iran is not getting nukes.
0: Iran doesn't get nukes, but they do get a lot of money. And they get a lot of money that many people say they will be able to then turn around into more financing for Hamas and Hezbollah. How do we ensure that doesn't happen?
1: Aha. This is what nobody is paying any attention to. We know where their money is moving now. Because of brilliant Secretary of the Treasury Scott Bessent, and because of stupid Iran, which attacked all those Gulf Arab countries, you know, blew up luxury hotels in Dubai, then all of a sudden the Gulf Arab countries, which normally in any conflict for 1,000 years have sat on the sidelines and not chosen sides, they chose sides. And they went to the Treasury Department and said, here, you want to look at our books? You want to see where Iran's offshore money is kept? Do you want to see what's happening to the cryptocurrency traffic Iran is doing? We now know. So if Iran says, oh, I'm going to use all that money to build hospitals, but they really are sending it to Hezbollah, we'll see it. And then what can we do? We resume the punishments that are just, as President Trump said, in a couple of hours, you could destroy Kargat. You could do an awful lot of damage if Iran isn't behaving.
0: How much do you think is reliant upon Steve Witkoff and Jared Kushner and to some extent J.D. Vance's assessment of the people they're sitting across the table from? You know, how much of this is based on their belief that, yeah, you know what, there is fresh blood here. They had to get fresh blood because the old guys all got killed. And they believe that these people are sincere in wanting a new direction for Iran. Do you believe that that's in play here?
1: No. Yes and no. Yes, in the sense of we now have somebody we can work with, or we at least have the chance of working with. The IRGC guys, no, they'd rather just die and go down with it, even though they know that they could never defeat the United States. But on the other hand, trust but verify. You know, the great thing, I used to teach a class on nuclear weapons at MIT in the 70s, late 70s, and the thing you would teach is, okay, what are the country's capabilities and what are their intentions? Intentions can change overnight. Capabilities can't. And so what are is Iran's military capabilities going forward? They can't change overnight. It's going to take them a decade to rebuild all this stuff, probably $1 trillion to rebuild. One thing that I do think is sort of a subtle undercurrent in all of this is the chaos, and we've seen the divisions in the Iranian leadership. Now, there are no good guys there. There are no moderates. There are no, you know, Jeffersonian Democrats in there. These guys are bad and badder, right? Crazy, crazier. But can we kind of foment an internal crisis of leadership in the country? Can we encourage the ones who are at least willing to do business with us and be pragmatic about this? Can we encourage that group over the mullahs and the IRGC forever?
0: Yeah.
1: And they're willing to go to, you know, willing to be martyrs to do it. So time will tell. But what we have is a deal that we can work with, I think. I think it is making the whole region potentially safer. And the one example that nobody's pointed to in history is, I would say, World War One. What happened after World War One? We punished Germany. We had every right to do, but we condemned Germany to decades of poverty and humiliation and destroyed economies. And what did Germany do? It had Hitler. Mm-hmm. Came back again to refight World War One.
0: Yeah, and much of that was because of the weakness of the Allies there, who appeased and allowed that to fester and happen. It was a perfect storm. Hey, one more question on this, KT, and then I want to ask you about some developments in Russia and Ukraine. You know what? I've forgotten the one. Oh, I do. I remember now. The 60-day window for uranium. Is there any chance that they actually do reach some sort of deal in those 60 days? Because it makes a point in the memorandum of understanding that that can be extended with Musa. I expect this can to be kicked a bit, and this won't be a 60-day window to reach some sort of understanding. What do you think?
1: Yeah, But I mean, if it's 60 days, if it's 90 days, 180 days, you know, there's not much they can do in 180 days. And again, we can see what they're doing.
0: Yeah.
1: If they're trying to rebuild and you know, and the other thing, Larry, it's just funny that nobody remembers this, but years ago when we were talking about nuclear energy and what would you do with the spent fuel rods? They were highly radioactive, you know, in other words, enriched uranium.
0: Mm-hmm.
1: What would we ever do? Where would we ever put them? What an environmental disaster. One of the ideas was we would dig them deep underneath a mountain, and we would store them underneath mountains, and then they wouldn't, you know, they wouldn't be a danger.
0: Well, that's where
1: anybody.
0: This stuff is now.
1: Exactly. And the criticism of the time is, oh, you can't store them deep underneath mountains. That would be an environmental hazard. So I think the irony is we have stored them deep underneath mountains, and they've destroyed them before we even store them.
0: One other item, KT, because so much attention is on this, people are waking up now, if they've got the bandwidth, to the news that Moscow has been hit by the largest Ukrainian attack since the start of the war, and it was in the confines of the Moscow Metroplex. This was an oil refinery, it looks like. This comes just literally a day after Zelensky met with the G7, had meetings with them, went home, and now we've got this launch. Connect the dots here for us, because I think that seems to be a major development.
1: Yeah, I think that President Trump finishes with Iran. He turns to Cuba. Potentially, Cuba's kind of all lined up, ready for change. We think they're not too far from being, you know, the communists are going to be pushed out of power in a new relationship with the United States. But also, as President Trump said in the press conference yesterday, Russia and Ukraine are tired. They both want peace. They just don't know how to get there. And I think what better person to help negotiate and leverage that peace agreement than President Trump?
0: KT McFarland, always a great conversation, and you are you're very bullish on this deal, so thank you for bringing that to the table. It's not something you hear everywhere. It's not a question of being popular. It's about being right and influential, and I love hearing all of these voices and all these opinions, and I love letting our listeners reach their own conclusions. KT, always great. Thanks for talking to us.
1: Thank you.
0: Yeah, that's you know, I'm hearing KT McFarland talk about what a great deal this is, and at the same time I get Eric Erickson's newsletter, and it says an American surrender. This is shameful. But here's the problem: you read the first part of Eric's article. Barack Obama sent Iran $20 billion in cash. Donald Trump will send him $300 billion. Well, that's just wrong. We're not sending anything, let alone $300 billion. So if the entire premise of your argument against the deal is based on a falsehood like that, I'm sorry, Eric, I'm just going to stop reading. I suggest you do the same. Coming up in a moment, Daniel Turner, Power of the Future. We'll talk about those data centers, specifically in Virginia, but the larger question about them and electricity and how it's affecting your life, and we'll take your calls on it. First of all, I want to tell you about my friends at BestHotGrill.com, who make the amazing Solaire infrared gas grills. 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

0: 855-784-4255. Do you support data centers? If you do, are you okay with them literally in your backyard? No. Right? 855-784-4255. Do you oppose data centers? If so, will you stop using smartphones and AI, which is linked to pretty much every smartphone and device that you use right now in your life? Are you going to go, you know, full Amish and just use, you know, a wood burning stove? All right, it's not that bad, but it's kind of hard to move forward right now with basic devices without utilizing the data processing power that these data centers provide. And are you willing to just veto that for everyone on this planet? And for that matter, are you willing to let China take the lead in this brand new frontier of AI development and high-tech dominance? Because somebody's going to dominate the world with regard to this brand new AI frontier. Shouldn't it be the U.S.? And if it is going to be the U.S., then what are we going to do about the data centers? If you oppose them, how do we move forward? That's the challenge right now. And what is the policy that we should be embracing? How does it affect our energy costs? And why do politicians continue to approve these new data centers in sort of shady ways? Again, not always, but it seems like that's the rule, not the exception. All right, we're going to talk about this, and I want to hear from you. I want to hear about what this fight looks like where you live. 855-784-4255. I've got a pretty good handle on what it looks like here where I live in the greater Washington area, because Virginia is ground zero for it. Daniel Turner is the executive director of Power the Future. And Daniel, this is the one and only topic anyone in Virginia is talking about these days.
1: It really is, and I think the problem with what we're doing in Virginia is where these data centers are going. Remember, these things can be built pretty much anywhere, and I understand construction companies want to build it where it's convenient for them, right? Northern Virginia has access to every major airport, the entire metropolitan area. They have access to huge water ports, right, from Baltimore or from Newport, so you can get goods pretty readily to the area. So if you're a construction company, plus not to mention the millions of workers who are nearby, so mm-hmm. if you're building one, it makes sense to build it there. But it doesn't make sense for the people. So I do think one of the problems with data center construction is that we don't have to build them in the best locations that are trampling on people's farms or in people's backyards. We can build them in places, you know, how about a lot of Appalachia, which used to have huge coal facilities and has been hollowed out by, you know, Obama's war on coal going back 20 years. We could build them in places like that and give those towns revitalization. So yeah. I think there are solutions.
0: The water is a big equation here, because I've always said, you know, God, we got a lot of desert between, you know, L.A. and Las Vegas. I've driven across it trying to get to Vegas in time for college football. But you got to have a good water source. Is that the key here?
1: You do need water for cooling, without a doubt. And if you go back to Appalachia, but yeah. There's an awful lot of water there, right?
0: There is. So yeah, that's a good idea.
1: There are some solutions to this problem, but, you know, there's a lot of money involved. There's a lot of haste because people want to build these. The companies want to build them very quickly.
0: Yes.
1: And when you have that combination of expediency and wealth, sometimes the best decisions aren't made.
0: Well, and the thing is, you mentioned Northern Virginia. You're right. The county supervisors all seem, you know, in the dark of night, under shady circumstances, they changed zoning in a rural area that was protected or near a Civil War battlefield and cemetery. And it's like they're purposely trying to tick everybody off that lives there. It's such a great idea, why do they have to do it in such a shady way?
1: Yeah, there is a lack of transparency happening at the county level and the commissioner level. But sadly, Virginia kind of is developing a reputation like this. We look at the same policies when it comes to transgender kids in schools or covering up sex offenses against transgender kids committed in school. Yeah. We seem to have a lot of shady boards in Virginia these last couple of years. And this is, you know, unfortunately what happens when you don't get involved with the local election, right? We all talk about the running for president. president or running for Senate, these little tiny local elections need turnout. You'll have a different voice in your government if you turn out and vote for it.
0: Well said, Daniel Turner. What happens in your house is always more important than in the White House. What about the energy? You're an energy expert. You're a shill for big oil, as we know, Daniel Turner. what about the energy grid? Because it sure seems like everybody's energy costs are going up, and people say, yeah, because of the data centers. Hold on. Why should I be paying for that? Why should I be subsidizing that?
1: Yeah, I don't think that's actually accurate. Energy prices are going up because we are not producing as much electricity as we did for the last couple of years. It's after a while, I know it gets boring to go back and blame previous administrations, but during the Biden years, we did shut down nationally over 100 coal and natural gas plants.
0: Well, let me jump in. I totally get that, and you know I'm on board with that. If we increase supply, do we have a grid to be able to accommodate the increase of supply of electricity?
1: Absolutely. Yeah. And even enhancing the grid is easier than it is to put back online a coal plant or a natural gas plant. Or in a lot of cases, they were not just taken offline. They were scuttled, right? They were dismantled. They were bombed, right? They were bulldozed. Yeah. There's nothing left of them. So when you remove an awful lot of baseload power from the grid, prices go up.
0: And windmills can't replace that, you're telling me. I'm shocked.
1: Never. Never.
0: Daniel Turner, Power the Future, lovingly a show for big oil. Always great to talk to you, my friend. Thanks for joining us. 855-784-4255. Where do you stand on this? This is a topic that divides across party lines, and it divides families. 855-784-4255. Your voice is heard next.
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4: 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Duty to Disobey reveals what happened to those who refused and why their story matters to every American. This is a film about courage under pressure, institutional failure, and the quiet line where lawful authority ends. Sounds awesome. If you are interested in the Make Heaven Crowded Tour, please contact the office. We will be leaving on Tuesday, June 23rd, and coming back Thursday the 25th. There will be no Wednesday night activities that week. Do you like to read? Club Radio is having a book sale this week. 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

0: HRN News, I'm Rich Thomason in Washington. President Trump has signed the Memorandum of Understanding with Iran, whose president also signed the agreement. Taking effect immediately, it halts the war, starts the clock ticking on 60 days of talks aimed at hammering out a permanent U.S.-Iran agreement. Some congressional Democrats criticize the administration for keeping terms of the deal under wraps. And Republicans, though, including Senators Lindsey Graham and Rand Paul, are applauding the agreement. War Secretary Hegseth is calling out NATO allies. He says they're not doing enough to provide for their own defense. Speaking in Brussels, Hegseth announcing a six-month Pentagon review of American forces in Europe. Tropical Storm Arthur is moving inland across southeast Texas. It's bringing torrential rains, potentially life-threatening floods across parts of Texas, as well as Louisiana and Mississippi. More details at srnnews.com.
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3: And as we dive face first into our 8 o'clock hour here on the East Coast in your nation's capital on our flagship station, WMAL, we are holding true to our motto that what happens in your house is more important than what happens in the White House. What happens in your backyard is more important than what happens on the National Mall. Yes, we're based in Washington, D.C., and we focus a heck of a lot on national politics, national stories, and all the intrigue that happens in this town, as my friend Hugh Hewitt likes to call it, the new Rome.

0: But ultimately, this show is about you. It's about what's happening in your life, with your family, with your children, your neighborhood, your home, and how you can get through your day unencumbered by the government messing up your life, so that you can raise your children with your faith and your values. And this issue of data centers, well, it's become a hot issue for so many parents, so many Americans who are concerned about them, concerned about the energy involved, concerned about the urban blight, suburban blight, rural blight, and it's become a huge political issue all across this nation. So we're going to be talking to you. We've got a full board right now of callers who want to discuss it. If you want to join the conversation, please do so. 855-784-4255. We will get to your calls in a moment, but I want to take a quick moment to invite you to join our annual Angel Tree Camping effort, where you help me send deserving children with a mom or a dad in prison to the fresh air fun and gospel-centered activities of an Angel Tree camp right near their home. Prisoners' kids are some of the most vulnerable children in America. Through absolutely no fault of their own, they're at risk because mom or dad is in prison and they're stuck in a bad neighborhood, exposed to gangs and drugs. Now, if you go to LarryOShow.com, you'll see a banner at the top of the page. Click on it, and you can be among the many listeners who join our campaign this year. 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Listen to Anna. She's an Angel Tree camp counselor, and her own father was in prison when she was growing up.
1: Tree campers, I've gotten to learn what it looks like to live without a dad, but also what it looks like to have faith in an eternal father and get to like spur those kids on. They might feel different or lonely, but that they have an eternal father who loves them and cares for them so much more than they even realize. And so that's been a really cool blessing of working with Angel Tree campers, because I relate to them in a way that maybe a different counselor at the camp might not relate to them.
0: 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You'll be making a difference in a child's life for eternity. Thank you for that, and God bless you. All right, let's go to Zoop in Stafford, Virginia. No Zoop for you, Zoop. This is a hot issue in Northern Virginia, so I wanted to go right to ground zero. Where do you stand on these data centers?
2: Hey, Larry, first, congratulations on going national. You completely deserve it.
0: Thank you, brother.
2: Second, continue to pray for Julie's recovery. Hope she gets back on with you soon. Miss her.
0: Amen. Me too. God bless you, Julie Gunlock.
2: Moving into the data center. So I'm up in Stafford. We're moving to Fredericksburg because we got our kids into Fredericksburg Christian School, our twins. Don't want them in the schools around here or close to Loudoun. You know why. So
0: yeah.
2: We did our due diligence. We avoided the Kraken, that massive power line they're building or want to build. We're moving away from Bucky's because they're building right outside our neighborhood. We thought we found the perfect house, you know, room to grow. Beautiful countryside, Spotsylvania County, signed the contract, and then I find out that the month before we signed, the company came in and put in a conditional use permit for a 600-acre data center about half a mile from where we're moving.
0: Wow.
2: We'll probably see the 70-foot gray buildings from our top floor.
0: Uh-huh. And before that view was just going to be like pristine rural area or treetops and that. Because that's the thing.
2: Yeah.
0: People like you, Zoop, you move to these areas specifically so you get away from that sort of big concrete sort of data center look that they're doing in the more suburban areas. And now suddenly your tree line is disrupted with something that looks like the Obama Presidential Center.
2: Yeah, and that's the superficial part. The worst part is, you know, these things create 100 decibel noise that's constant, low thrumming. So what's that going to do to my children? Because half a mile is a short distance. I mean, that's walking distance. So I got to worry about that now. I got to worry about the light it throws out. We're in a drought in Virginia right now. Things are getting bad. And I'm not huge on the whole green thing. I'm not all about.
0: Right. Now, for those who don't, if I can out you, Zoop's a gamer. He's got a YouTube channel. It's not like you're anti-technology. You're all for it. That's not the point.
2: But the more we learn now, I mean, we're in a drought. What are these 700 data centers in Virginia doing for this?

0: drought, because, you know, while we're going to have to stop using water, you know they're not, because they'll shut down if they can't cool their systems.
1: Yeah.
0: So they're continuing to suck in this water, spit it out, and honestly, I think it's contributing to what's going on here.
1: Draw the water from the Chesapeake and all those estuaries and all the outlets. So what are you doing? Are you, because this was already approved before you moved there, are you working with the local government, Spotsylvania County supervisors? Are they, because a lot of the times these county supervisors are sort of, you know, they're sort of in the back pocket of these major interests.
0: They are. And fortunately, it's in the beginning phase. The cup hasn't been approved yet, so I can still fight it. Oh. I emailed the supervisors for Spotsylvania. I did not hear back.
1: Yeah.
0: And like you said, a lot of them are in the pocket. I mean, with the Buc-ee's, same thing being built here. It's like, all right, our houses aren't going to be next to it. We don't care.
1: Right.
0: Yeah, we're going to get a little bit of money, you know, $4 million in taxes against our $1 billion budget. Big deal.
1: Okay. Honestly, it's tough to go after all of the big interests and big tech that are with AI, but if you try to square off with big Buc-ee's, Zoop, you're going to lose. I mean, there's no special interest as big as big Buc-ee. Hang in there, man. I'll be praying for you. I know it's a fight. And again, I want to point out, He's not like, oh, get these infernal internal combustion engines off our road. Let's go back to horse and buggies. That's not who this guy is. But there's also a major, major struggle going on here with areas of this country that were pristine and beautiful and rural and farmland that are now being overtaken. Randy in Knoxville. Oh, this is a big deal out where you live, Randy. Thanks for calling in. You're on O'Connor and Company.
2: Hey, absolutely. Thanks, Larry. Yeah, they're doing it in Nashville. They're building one right next to a zoo. I'm not all up on all this stuff. Like, for instance, I'm contacting you through a tin can tied to a string right now.
1: We can tell. You got to upgrade to the flip phone, Randy.
2: Yeah, hey, I kept it until I had to finally. I used my smartphone like I did when I was a kid, a transistor radio, so I can listen to you and whatever station I want. I just walk around with it in my shirt pocket.
1: I love it.
2: Just like the old days. Hey, your last caller, of course, the water. I'm concerned about our antiquated electrical grid. Now, I spent a couple years out in San Diego before I came back to God's country here in Tennessee, and those rolling brownouts, blackouts, we can't handle it. If they're going to build that,
1: yeah,
2: they should be required to make their own power. These modern nuclear plants that they're talking about, this waste technology, they shouldn't be allowed to spoil our electrical grid, and they shouldn't be getting taxpayer money to pay for their for-profit businesses. These things, they're reminding me of how these cheap politicians that are, like you said, in the pockets of these developers, make us pay for football stadiums. You know, if you're going to make me a partner by having the government forcibly take my money and give to you for, again, your for-profit enterprise, you ought to open your books and let me have a little piece of the action.
1: Randy, you speak for millions out there, and I'm glad your voice was heard. Hang in there. Kat, thanks for listening to us on your devil device there, your smartphone. Thank you. 855-784-4255. 855-784-4255. We have time real fast here for one more. Carl in New Jersey, and then we'll continue your calls in our next segment. Go ahead, Carl. What do you think about these data centers?
3: Hey, good morning. Hope you're doing well. Hi, everyone. I think the data centers are a massive problem for everywhere. I think it's just another push by corporations to make more profit and to displace workers.
1: Yeah.
3: Because at the end of the day, the corporate tax rate is 21% when back in the day it used to be 50. So that just means at the end of the day, our jobs will just be displaced and we're going to pay more.
1: Yeah, so you're looking at the end result. Not only are these things a nuisance and that they're an energy drain, but ultimately it's meant to fuel AI, which will then potentially displace human beings in our workforce.
3: Yeah.
1: So we're basically accommodating the takeover of our own jobs.
3: Well, it could, I mean, if you go one step further, it could even replace hosts on TV shows like you, right?
1: Hey. Now you've gone too far, Carl. You've gone way too far. No, but you're right. You're 100% right, Carl. Listen, thank you for the call. And you know, trust me, I've thought about it. My voice was actually stolen.

0: Somebody took my voice from one of my podcasts and taught my voice to one of the like Claude or ChatGPT or whatever, and then used my voice to narrate a YouTube video that I have nothing to do with. It's a big problem. And Carl, thanks for watching on Salem News Channel on Roku. If anyone wants to watch the video stream, you can do the same. All right, more of your calls on this coming up in a moment. Data centers, what do we do about them? It's O'Connor and Company.
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1: Data centers are going to be everywhere. If they're not already, they're planning on them. You just have to understand that. That's just the reality of it. It's funny, though. They don't build them in Midtown Manhattan. Why is that? Why don't they carve out part of Central Park for a data center? You ever wonder that? No, we're not going to put it in downtown Bethesda, Maryland. No. We can't do that. But we'll put it out, you know, where that horse farm used to be. A lot of strong opinions about this issue, and I appreciate it. And one of the reasons why I think it's important is because you've heard our callers calling in. These are listeners to this program on this radio station that you know and love so well, or watching us, as you just heard, on Roku or Amazon, Samsung TV on Salem News Channel. These are not your typical environmental anti-development wackos, okay? These are not tree huggers, guys. These are not people who, you know, want to save the whales or anything. In fact, they're probably okay with a dolphin or two getting killed when you catch tuna, right? I mean, so you gotta break a few eggs when you make that omelet. That's my point. This is not your typical environmental, global warming, hysteria, sky is falling kind of issue. This has to do with very real concerns over overdevelopment and specifically concerns with our electric grid and other impacts of these things that have come out of nowhere. And in many cases, without our voice being heard, whether we oppose it or not, or if our voice is heard, we're screamed down. We're silenced by very powerful interests. And I want to, by the way, go on the record saying I'm not against these data centers. I recognize that they are needed. I recognize that we need to take the lead with AI and with other aspects of the tech war going on right now. If it's not us, it's China, and it better damn be us that leads the world in this. But there is a right way and a wrong way to do it, and the American people in these communities are not being heard. And that is a recipe for political disaster. What do you think? 855-784-4255. Ben in Ashburn, Virginia. Again, Northern Virginia is sort of the center of this war right now, at least from the perspective of the nation's capital. Ben, what do you say about the data center wars?
2: So, full disclosure, Larry, I work at a data center. I've been working at one for 15 years.
1: Oh, excellent. Okay. I want to hear from you. That's fantastic.
2: I may have, people may say I have bias. I also have practical experience.
1: Yes.
2: Okay. As far as the water, a data center with a closed loop system, which is what they all are now when we're building them, they use less than a movie theater. Okay, they use roughly 10% of the water that a golf course uses. Okay, so the concerns about the water, while certainly understandable, the concerns about the water.
1: That's been addressed with the new generation of data centers, you're saying?
2: Right, the newer generations of data centers are more efficient. Also, what I was originally going to say, if you don't want data centers, if you don't like them, then you're going to have to figure out a way to survive the way our ancestors did, and that would be not buying a refrigerator that connects to the internet.
1: Yeah.
2: Okay?
1: Or a TV, for that matter. Yeah. You know, here I am talking, you know, someone's calling in on watching us on Roku. It's like, dude, what do you think is powering Roku?
2: Right, and I love one of my favorite things to see on the side of the road, especially, I work in Ashburn, I live in Culpeper, the signs that are on the side of the road on people's lawn saying stop the data centers, and they have their website URL right on the sign.
1: No, I get it. If you like your Netflix, if you like your Amazon Prime, thank your neighborhood data center. Ben, God bless you. Thank you. I want to get all the voices from all perspectives on this issue because it's not a simple one at all. That's why we're addressing it. We don't just address the simple issues. Real fast, Steve, in the state of Washington on the Pacific Coast. You got to be fast, though, Steve. I've got less than a minute. Go ahead.
3: I am in a different situation in that I like data centers as well, but my front yard, which is part of the transmission lines that feed the upcoming build.

0: the transmission center,
1: yeah,
0: or of the data center, they built a 9 foot wide transmission, 230,000 volt pole in my front yard.
1: Wait, in your front yard on your property?
0: Yes. And they didn't tell me, and I've been fighting it for over a year.
1: Wow.
0: They went ahead and built it. But
1: this is just an eminent domain thing? That's insane.
0: Yes.
1: See, Steve, this is the problem. When they just Bigfoot a community like this, and they Bigfoot regular guys who just want to, have a nice front lawn, this is a PR problem for the data center people, and they need to be on the right side of that as well. 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

0: 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Thanks for tuning in to O'Connor and Company. I'm Larry O'Connor. Coming up, we've got a new development in the anti-Trump protest culture here in Washington, D.C. We have discovered people that hate Trump so much that they are celebrating algae. That is right. You heard me right. If you are anti-Trump, you must be pro-algae. We will explain coming up in just a bit. But this conversation about the data centers, it's sort of embedded into a larger war going on within the Democrat Party in Virginia, but also, I think, nationwide. Bernie Sanders is now the leader of this party, the Radical Democrat Socialist of America division of the Democrat Party. You remember Debbie Wasserman Schultz couldn't answer the question back in 2016 when asked what's the difference between a Democrat and a Democrat Socialist? Well, the fact is there is no difference at this point, and we're seeing the socialists win everywhere. In the Commonwealth of Virginia, they thought that they had propped up a moderate in the face of Abigail Spanberger, but she is now having wars within her own radical factions within her party. The Senate president in Richmond, Virginia, Louise Lucas, sat down with Nick Minock. Take a quick listen to this part of that interview.
1: And I understand you have a new nickname for the governor. Tell us about that.
2: You know, I just happened to be sitting up on the 13th floor, and all of a sudden I got this epiphany. And I said, data center, she's a diva. And this just kind of came to mind.
1: And that's how data center diva.
0: Data center diva. Although now she's dropping the data center part. She's just calling Governor Abigail Spanberger, the leader of her party in Virginia, a diva. Joining us now is Terry Kilgore. He's the Republican leader in Virginia in the House. And I don't know, Terry, what do you do? Just pop the popcorn and sit back and watch them fight amongst themselves?
3: That's exactly what I've been doing, Larry. This is crazy. I mean, there's just no excuse for what's going on. The Democrats hold all the power in Richmond, and we're just days away from a government shutdown.
0: Yeah.
3: We were supposed to be there today passing a budget, but it got canceled, and we didn't have a budget in time for today. You know, we got to have 48 hours notice but for us to read it, and we don't have one. We don't know when we're going to have one right now.
0: Your legislative session began in January. It's supposed to be timed out, and you're done after, what, 90 days? Here it is, the middle of June, and you still don't have a functioning budget, and it's all Democrats can do whatever they want in Richmond, and they can't get together for a budget.
3: Nope. That's the way it is, and it all comes down to, as you stated earlier, on data centers. And what do we do with data centers? You know, those of us who represent rural districts, we watched as Loudoun and Prince William and all those counties got rich off of data centers, and now all of a sudden their Democrat leadership says, oh, wait, we got to hold back. Y'all don't need any down south or southwest or whatever other parts of the state when they've already, cashed in, and now they're wanting to stop data centers. I mean, it's just this is ridiculous. You know, yeah. We made a promise to these folks here's to get them to locate in Virginia.

0: Virginia, and we're the data center capital of the world right now because we've got so many data centers. And now we're going back on our word. I don't think that's a way to keep Virginia in the top places to do business. And like you said, it's just crazy. It's all, you know, everybody's name calling and everything. The only thing we can do right now as Republicans, we're just sitting back and watching the show.
1: Terry, what do you say to those Virginians who are conservative, who are Republicans, who are also hesitant about these data centers for various reasons and maybe different reasons than Abigail Spanberger and Louise Lucas, but they have their own reservations about the way these have been permitted and approved, and they worry about their neighbors, especially in rural areas?
0: Well, I mean, what I want them to look at is look at the facts. Don't look at Facebook. Don't look at TikTok, things of that nature. Look at the facts about basically what data centers do, what type of water they bring, and the fact that, you know, it's already set up within the State Corporation Commission. The data centers pay their share for the energy they use. It has nothing to do with your residential price, whatever price you're paying for your residential power bill. We're not supplementing. You don't cross-pollinate there.
1: Yeah.
0: So, you know, folks need to look at the facts. Folks need to look at exactly what data centers would bring to their area. If a data center went in one of our rural counties, it would probably double the tax base in that county. Think of what you could do for your teachers, your fire department, your police officers, and things of that nature. That's what we've got to continue to look at and work and talk about.
1: Terry, I don't doubt anything that you just said, and I have looked at the facts, and I've seen it too. I can just tell you, and I'm guessing you have conversations with the influencers behind these data centers more than I do. In fact, I never talk to them. You might want to let them know that they need a better PR effort here. They need to get in front of this. They need to be able to control the messaging on these things a little bit better. They've got the money to do it. They should probably get on that.
0: I've had that conversation with them.
1: You got to sit with them and say, guys, you're killing us here. Can you throw a little bit of money into getting the message out?
0: Right. And it's, back to the point, we've got to get a budget in Virginia. You know, we're days away. You know, unlike Washington, if we don't have a budget in Virginia, we're shutting down.
1: Yeah, Virginia is not going to be able to print their own money. Those days are gone. No. It ended after the Civil War. So, what do you do here? I'm curious. Just as a political observer, do you think what happened here is the first 3 months of Spanberger's term as governor was completely occupied by this referendum, this unconstitutional referendum to gerrymander Virginia and gerrymander Republicans out of existence? That's what took all the energy and focus, and the whole thing blew up. And if you read the report, Spanberger's people warned of this. They said this thing was going to be a disaster. So is that really sort of the root of this, that she was stopped before she could even begin as governor because it was all about redistricting? It was all Hakeem Jeffries' fault?
0: A lot of that is true, Larry, because, they started focusing on redistricting. And as I said and others said on the floor, this is blatantly unconstitutional. You're going too fast. Virginia Constitution, Virginia law doesn't allow this. And I think, you know, some in the governor's office, like you said, agreed that, we don't think this is going to pass. But, of course, the attorney general, the new attorney general, the old attorney general said it wouldn't. The new attorney general, Jay Jones, comes in and said, this is fine. We knew it wasn't fine. So I think a lot of political capital was spent there. And ultimately, the voters, the Commonwealth of Virginia, won in court, and we didn't have redistricting.
1: Yeah. It's amazing, though, if you ask any Virginian what is Abigail Spanberger's number one priority for the first 3 months, they would say redistricting. And that's just not a good thing.
0: And we were supposed to be talking about affordability.
1: We tried
0: everything, which way to shift it back to affordability. We put forth things to end the grocery tax, the car tax, lower prices on power bills, by suspending those green requirements and getting out of Reggie. But, you know, everything got killed because they wanted to move more liberal and be more like California than like the Commonwealth of Virginia.
1: That's right. Their priority was to make sure Hakeem Jeffries could be Speaker of the House instead of actually worrying about the issues facing Virginians. So, Terry Kilgore, this is a ripe sort of

0: harvest for Republicans who can actually point out what happens when Democrats get all the power. How does this play out? July 1st is the budget deadline. Is there going to be an odd little coalition here of reasonable Democrats along with Republicans to bail this out? Or are you just sitting back and saying, hey, you wanted power, you figure it out?
1: Well, I mean, there may be, but right now we don't even have anything to talk about, Larry. There's nothing on the table yet. You know, some folks say we might get one by Friday to look at, but there's nothing there. And then, of course, you know, from what I'm hearing, marijuana, the marijuana bill is going to be in the budget. Reggie's going to be in the budget. A lot of things are going to be in the budget that a lot of Republicans aren't going to vote for as it comes down the pike. So I don't. Yeah, you know, I don't know that there's a way to get there unless they just do it on their own.
0: Wow. And last I heard, Abigail Spanberger thinks she could be a great vice presidential running mate in 2028. This is not a good start for her future.
1: Not a good start. You know, it could be like the last running mate that from Virginia. It could go down in flames.
0: You mean Vice President Tim Kaine? Oh, wait, that didn't happen
1: at all.
0: Yes,
1: Vice President Tim Kaine. Yeah.
0: Tim Kaine and Tim Walz are going to be on the Mount Rushmore of Democrat failures here for the last 15 years, I think. Terry Kovar, thanks for joining us, sir. Keep up the good work and keep us updated. We'd love to know if Virginia is going to run out of money by the end of the month.
1: We will let you know. Thank you, Larry.
0: You bet. Thank you, Terry. Listen, I want to invite you to join our annual Angel Tree camping effort, where you help me send deserving children with a mom or dad in prison to the Fresh Air Fund and gospel-centered activities in an Angel Tree camp. And these camps are right near their home, and they're all across the country. See, prisoners' kids are some of the most vulnerable children in America. Through absolutely no fault of their own, they're at risk because their mom or dad made bad choices, because their mom and dad ended up behind bars. And so now these children are stuck in bad neighborhoods. They're exposed to gangs and drugs and despair. Now, if you go to LarryOShow.com, that's this show's website, you'll see a banner at the top of the page. When you click on it, you can be among the many listeners who have already joined our campaign this year. If you can give $200, you'll send a kid to camp. That's all it takes. If you can only give $20, that's fine. God bless you. Thank you. We'll combine your $20 gift with other people's gifts, and we'll get a kid to camp. So far, 235 kids over the last 3-plus weeks have been blessed by you, and it really is a blessing. Take a listen to Anna. She's a camp counselor at Angel Tree. And by the way, when she was growing up, her own father was in prison.
2: Working with Angel Tree campers, I've gotten to learn what it looks like to live without a dad, but also what it looks like to have faith in an eternal father and get to like spur those kids on. They might feel different or lonely, but that they have an eternal father who loves them and cares for them so much more than they even realize. And so that's been a really cool blessing of working with Angel Tree campers, because I relate to them in a way that maybe a different counselor at the camp might not relate to them.
0: See, this is the kind of brotherhood and sisterhood and fellowship and, well, evangelization these children get to experience in this 1 week, and this 1 week changes them for a lifetime. They go home with a Holy Bible in their hands, and that Bible becomes a solace for them, a touch point, a memory of this great week they had, and it helps open them up to a lifetime of Christianity. Please, whatever you can do, let's start your day. I always like to say on this program, start your day the right way with O'Connor and Company. 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Thanks. More to come here on O'Connor and Company.
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1: Larry O'Connor here. 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AngelTree.org/Larry. That takes it right where you need to go as well. All right. Thank you for that. Here in Washington, D.C., CNN has begun an investigative report. This is journalism at its finest. CNN is getting to the bottom of a huge scandal here in Washington. Here, take a listen to this report yesterday from CNN, the most important name in news.
2: And we're going to scoop up a water sample to see if we can get this tested.
3: CNN independently took the sample of water and consulted with a pool store that regularly

0: Test water to help read the results. It showed phosphate levels far higher than what is recommended to keep algae at bay based on estimates for a pool that holds 6.5
1: million. That's right. They're getting to the bottom of algae gate, my friends. This is it. This is how they're going to get Trump. This is what they'll impeach him over, algae gate. And remember, it's not just the algae, it's the cover up that you really are guilty of. Apparently, CNN has discovered that if you put water in a standing pool in the middle of spring or summer, especially in a place like Washington, D.C., algae is going to grow there. Do you remember all of the deep dive investigative reports CNN did on the Medicaid fraud and home hospice fraud and early Leering Center fraud in Minneapolis, in Ohio, and in California? You remember how they got to the bottom of those stories? Yeah, me neither. But here we're testing the water in the reflecting pool for algae. Do you remember when the Trump administration, through the Department of the Interior, did the entire renovation of the reflecting pool there in time for America's 250 celebration? The whole point of it was to get rid of the algae in the reflecting pool, right? No, actually, it was never the intention of this project to get rid of algae. It was to seal the bottom of the reflecting pool so they weren't losing 10,000 gallons of water a day because it was done wrong and the water was seeping into the ground and it was full of goose poop and muck. And it was never a part of this story that had to do with algae. Emily Miller, independent reporter, friend of the program, she's been giving daily reports on her Substack and on her YouTube channel. Here's Emily Miller explaining what's going on with the algae.
2: I'm back at the reflecting pool, and it's much less green today. I'm going to call it teal. And that's for two reasons. One is the National Park Service dumped some bottles of hydrogen peroxide on this end of the pool. I think that's for the tourists. It's created a milky water on this side. But the bigger thing is the nanobubble system has killed off almost all the algae. And so the workers you see behind me are going back and vacuuming it all out. And those spaces are completely blue. You see the American flag blue bottom, and they are circling the pool. And hopefully that will be resolved in the next day or two, according to my sources. I have so many more details. I will report them later today. So hit notification.
1: I love according to my sources. She's a reporter. She made her name at the Washington Times. Remember a whole series about Emily Gets Her Gun, where she reported on the daily travails of a young woman working in Washington, D.C., who wanted to have a gun for self-defense and protection walking the mean streets of this city and how she was not allowed to do so. It became a book, Emily Gets Her Gun. Emily Miller also worked at Fox News, Fox 5 locally in Washington, D.C. She's addressing this story like a real hardcore reporter, not just CNN doing a water sample. Here's a little bit more of Emily's daily reports.
2: I'm back at the reflecting pool, and this is a long, slow process of getting the algae out. They are only at about 10% so far, but my sources tell me they are getting more pumps more people.
1: And then she goes on and shows footage of the vacuuming process of the algae and all of these. And by the way, no one is surprised that there's algae in this water. Anybody who has a swimming pool knows that unless you have a filtration system and a regular process of cleaning, you know, the pool boy comes over and takes care of that, right? Or can we say pool boy? Are we allowed to say pool boy? That sounds like some sort of Cinemax movie from the early 90s, so maybe we shouldn't. But you understand the point. But suddenly, algae gate has become a huge, huge scandal for this administration. And I kid you not, you talk about Trump derangement syndrome. You talk about people who have absolutely lost their minds. If you go down to the National Mall right now or over the course of the next several days leading up to July 4th, and you go and you should, by the way, if you're traveling to Washington or if you live in the Washington area, for crying out loud, you're going to want to tell your kids and your grandkids for decades to come that you were there during the 250th celebration of our Declaration of Independence. And you can see the Washington Monument. You can see the beautiful renovated Lincoln Memorial. And yes, the beautified and majestic reflecting pool, the Korean War Memorial, the Vietnam War Memorial, the World War II Memorial. It's all in that same stretch between the Washington Monument and Lincoln Memorial. But as you're going there, you're going to see people exercising their First Amendment rights. And there are now, I kid you not, there are protesters on the side of the pool with signs cheering on the algae. They are pro-algae. They are celebrating the algae because they think that as the algae grows in the pool, it will be the demise of the Trump presidency. Reminds me of that old Dionne Warwick song. What's the tank full of algae? Isn't that what it was? Was it something else? I think it was. I'm Larry O'Connor.
3: Nation fought and won America's religious freedom. Today, that constitutional right is being assaulted once more from within.
4: Religious liberty and rights in general were under attack. We all of a sudden became the enemy.
3: In the important new documentary by Dawn's Early Light, anti-Christian bias is exposed at the highest levels of government.
5: I got 6 months of house arrest, 5 years probation.
6: I'm sorry, our rights have been suspended?
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3: 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The governmental hostility and prejudice is uncovered, and Trump's fight to restore our constitutional liberties and religious freedom.
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10: 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Duty to Disobey reveals what happened to those who refused and why their story matters to every American. 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Sounds awesome. 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We will be leaving on Tuesday, June 23rd, and coming back Thursday the 25th. 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Also, check us out on Facebook, Instagram, YouTube, or iHeartRadio. Thank you, and God bless the Rough Rider State.

0: I'm Rich Thomason in Washington.
1: War Secretary Hegseth did not sugarcoat his remarks to the NATO allies. Speaking in Brussels today, criticized some European countries for not doing enough to provide for their own defense. He says instead they're relying on the U.S. Hegseth announcing a six-month Pentagon review of American forces stationed in Europe. Called a memorandum of understanding, it's been signed by the presidents of the United States and Iran. Among other things, the MOU, which also states that Iran may not purchase or produce nuclear weapons, ends hostilities and gradually lifts the U.S. blockade of Iranian ports. As Russia launches more attacks on Ukraine, Ukraine hits back, hitting a Moscow oil refinery with drones, attacking it for the second time in a week. The Dow's up 184 points, NASDAQ ahead 280. More details, srnnews.com.
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4: From the wild world of DC politics to America's culture clash, brace yourself for the reality check you've been waiting for. The one and only Mike Gallagher.
5: Okay, how we doing today? Now that we've had a day or more to digest, to absorb, to analyze the Iran deal, you okay? I love what Greg Gutfeld said yesterday on Fox News, how people are sort of processing another Trump achievement. And this is a different kind of achievement. I think it's fair to say that this agreement falls a little short of some of the earlier expectations. Okay, so what? We know what critics of the Iranian deal don't like,

0: don't want. What do you want? Hey, Ben Domenech, what do you want? Senator Ted Cruz, what would you like to see happen? What is it you want? I think I know the answer, and maybe you do too. They want us to Hiroshima Iran. They want us to wipe Iran off the map. And that was never, ever, ever going to happen. Trump doesn't want millions of men, women, and children in Iran to die. But I think they do. Because short of total obliteration of the entire country, I don't know what these critics want. I want to be sure that Iran doesn't get the ability to produce a nuke. I want the Strait of Hormuz to open, and I want prices to come tumbling down in America. That's what I want. I know that this is a memorandum of understanding. It's not a peace agreement. It's not final. It's still very fluid. It's still playing out, and yet people are lining up just like 2016. This reminds me of 2016 all over again. And people are, I believe, making a calculation. Maybe we can throw Trump under the bus and he'll lose. I guess. I don't know. I have to admit, I'm mystified. Contrary to what many people feel, I'm not just a sycophant toady who's going to go along with anything that this administration does. But you have to look for things to complain about on this Iran deal. Trump has returned to the United States. He signed the Iran memorandum overseas. That part is done. He has promised we will resume blowing Iran to kingdom come if they don't. And when I say that, I'm talking about resuming the attacks, not obliterating Iran. And that's a very important distinction. I want to be careful about that. I got all carried away the other day, and I said something about bombing Iran and obliterating Iran. Think about Hiroshima, the way we ended World War II. We annihilated men, women, and children, just vaporized them. And I think the neocons would be okay with doing that to Iran. That, to me, is what this boils down to. I keep reminding you to let the game come to us, but understand that this is a very, very good direction. This is a giant step in the right direction for the Middle East, for the world, and for the United States. Greg Gutfeld talked about this Iran peace memo of understanding. And all of a sudden, all the promises of the big blue wave in November seem to be disappearing.
1: You know, I'm waiting for the Dems and the media to get through their five stages of grief with Trump. They're still stuck in the first step, which is denial. This might be the time to accept that he's president, especially with this last week. You had that amazing stunt with the motorcyclists doing backflips at the White House. That was beautiful. You have Trinidad and Aragua being incinerated. You have Trump at the G7 treated like an OG because he flattened Iran like a drunk at a bar. And you know what? We have entered the golden age. I could go through the list of everything, and nobody's talking about the blue wave anymore. It's more like a blue trickle. It's pinching off to a drop, and no amount of saw palmetto is going to restore the flow, Jessica.
0: Now, I will say this. I don't want to cast aspersions on the character of people who I know and like. There's lots of people who are critical of this Iran deal that I like. But I will tell you this. I am just as it was revealed yesterday that the Senate Majority Leader, John Thune, admitted in a closed-door lunch with fellow Republicans yesterday that there are Republican senators who oppose President Trump so strongly that they will never vote for the Save America Act regardless.

regardless of the merits of the legislation. Several sources have confirmed that John Thune said that. Now, what have I been telling you all along? It makes no sense for Republicans to oppose the Save America Act unless their hatred for Trump is so deep that they don't want him to win, which, of course, now punishes us because of their obstinance. They won't pass the Save America Act. Well, according to the Daily Caller, John Thune admitted that there are some Republicans who hate Trump so much, they're not going to budge, they're not going to pass the Save America Act. Now, you keep that in mind when I point this out. I like Ben Shapiro. I like Ben Domenech. I've liked Andy McCarthy. But when I look at the chief critics of this Iran deal, I'm telling you, there's something else going on here. This is like the Save America Act. It doesn't make sense why Republicans would oppose something that 80% of Americans are in favor of. It doesn't make sense that Republicans object to voter integrity. Well, it makes sense if John Thune is right, and he may be one of them, that there are Republicans who despise Trump enough that they would damage America because of their petulance, because of their gutlessness, because of their nefarious Trump derangement syndrome. Same thing could be happening with the Iran deal. I don't know that to be true. I don't know that Ben Domenech or Ted Cruz, critical of the deal, oh, we can't be giving billions of dollars to Iran. We're not giving billions of dollars to Iran. We're not giving them one dime. He knows that. So I don't know what this is about. I don't get it. What I do understand is that Greg is right. We're in a golden age, and no one's talking about it. We're looking at a guy who decimated Iran. How many bombs did Obama drop on Iran as part of his deal with Iran? How much damage did President Barack Obama inflict upon the mullahs and Iran? What condition was their military in after Obama got through with them? This is a new day. And it's absolutely like Alice in Wonderland stuff. We are down the rabbit hole here. We are in the twilight zone when critics aren't quite willing to say what they do want. Listen, if you're a critic, come on in. 1-800-655-MIKE. Join us here in the Relief Factor Studios. If you're critical, if you're right there with Ben Shapiro, this is the worst deal ever. This is total surrender. We've lost. We've lost? What did we lose? What in the world are these people talking about? So, okay, I get what you don't want in the deal. What do you want? What do you want? One would think Ben Shapiro, of all people, would love the idea that Israel may have just been spared from nuclear annihilation. But look, I can't read what's in the hearts and minds of other people. I don't know what their agenda is, what their motivation is. What I do know is Iran can't have a nuke, and we got to get prices down. It isn't any more complicated than that. 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Let's find out. 800-655-MIKE. Welcome aboard. One number does it all. Call or text. However you get here, let's put you front and center here on this Thursday edition of the Mike Gallagher Show. 800-655-MIKE. 800-655-6453. Hope you join us.

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1: There's a live look at Mystic, Connecticut on the Salem News Channel camera network, being operated by our video producer, Yasmin, who had to beg, borrow, and steal her way into climbing the barricades to get into the office because we have a huge Knicks parade in Lower Manhattan, and it really impacted our offices and studios. But hey, they're there. She made it. Whatever you did, Yasmin, let us know. Because your powers of persuasion are very good. I hope to persuade you to watch Salem News Channel. 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

0: 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I had a great, great conversation with Dr. Stephen Meyer that I'm going to get to share with you this week from The Story of Everything. The Story of Everything, an amazing, amazing movie. About a month ago, it ran in over 600 theaters for a few weeks. It had tremendous success. This is a movie, you know, when you think about people who are despondent, young people who don't feel there's a sense of purpose, they don't know what the meaning of life is or why we're here. 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We are not an accident. 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There is, of course, intelligent design, and the science proves it. Go to thestoryofeverything.film/mic. thestoryofeverything.film/mic. thestoryofeverything.film/mic. I just saw a great observation. Mario's in Houston. Oh, Taco Trump. Trump always chickens out. The reason the Mario's of the world are so annoyed at this deal, the only reason they're angry is that, and it has nothing to do with the actual deal. Here's what ProAmerica wrote on X. It has everything to do with the fact that they know this war was a distraction and rising gas prices was helping their midterm election chances. And they know once gas prices get back down under $3 a gallon, and they will, and they know when grocery prices start to plummet, and they will, and that energy and all kind of more, everything goes down, they know that Republicans are now in a better position to hold the House and the Senate. They wanted this war to continue to drag on. That has to be the motivation. Now, we've got a bank full of phone lines with most of you agreeing with me, but you know me, like a moth drawn to the flame. I'm drawn to Mario of Houston. Go ahead, Mario, bag away. Bag on President Trump and tell us how he always chickens out.
1: Well, first of all, Mike, as always, I knew you're going to try to pin me down as an anti-Trumper. I voted for the dude 3 times. Lost my family at Thanksgiving. They wouldn't invite me to the cookouts because of it. I'm Black American, and I was one of the first on the bandwagon for Trump. But when I look at this MOU, what I see is a loss. First, we lost 13 soldiers. That's first and foremost. Secondly, Trump lost his reputation. He said no new wars. He said, we don't win anymore. We go to war, we don't win anymore. This is not a win. Thirdly,
0: tell us how it's a loss. Tell us how the United States, after decimating Iran, killing 50 of the mullahs, obliterating their military, making sure they don't have a nuke, you go ahead and tell us how is that a loss, Mario, you big Trump supporter? How's that a loss for the United States?
1: All right, big guy. It's because we don't have assurance that they're not going to make a nuclear weapon.
0: We got something on paper. We don't have assurance.
1: They don't honor their paper.
0: What?
1: No, we don't.
0: What, Mario?
1: Because we were
0: Mario.
1: Told that during the first strike.
0: Uh-huh. I get it. What is it you want? What is it you want, Mario? What do you want? Since you're such a big, enthusiastic Trump supporter that even lost your family at Thanksgiving because of your passionate defense of this president, what do you actually want? Listen, by the way, before you answer that, let me agree with you. You don't have an assurance on anything. You think you're going to get an assurance that tomorrow's going to come? This could be my last day. This could be. Nothing is guaranteed, my friend. There are no promises that bad actors like Iran will suddenly be nice. I get that. I understand. You say we don't have an assurance. What is it you want Trump to do?
1: Well, short of boots on the ground, I would like for us to get our hands on the nuclear fissile material, Mike.
0: Boots on
1: the
0: ground.
1: That's the premise that he's...
0: Short of boots on the ground? You want us to put boots on the ground in Iran?
1: I did not say that. Listen to me.
0: I'm listening.

0: Short of. What do you want?
1: I would like for us to get our hands. I'm telling you, I would like for us to get our hands on the nuclear fissile material.
0: Then get our hands on the nuclear. If we get our hands on the nuclear material that's buried right now under 1 million pounds of rubble, you'd be okay, Mario. I love you. Don't believe a word of it. You ain't a Trump supporter. Hey, portions of our show brought to you by Think Factor. 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
1: Speaking of Salem News Channel, do we have some? We got to get some SNC cameras going in Lower Manhattan. I mean, look, to hear our New York crew, and if you're new to the show, we're sort of spread out. I'm in the Tampa Bay area with Tracy, my producer. Eric and Yasmin and Alex are in New York City in Lower Manhattan, and today the city is throwing a big ticker tape parade for the New York Knicks, the world champion New York Knicks in the NBA. And there's many, many, many hundreds of thousands of people in Lower Manhattan. And our offices are right off of Wall Street, so no one can get into the building. Now, Eric being Eric, who is really the Rock. In fact, we should just call Eric Hansen the Rock from now on. Eric, this is a true story. Eric hasn't missed work in 26 years. When he had COVID, he set up a master control in his kitchen. Never missed. He's never been late for work. And he lives about 3 days away from Lower Manhattan. He takes buses and trains and planes and automobiles. I mean, he's got about, what is it, Eric? Hour and a half commute, 2 hours? Hour and 45 minute each way. And not once in 26 years has this guy been late for work. Not once. And I don't think he's ever had a sick day. Anyway, that's not to take anything away from Yasmin or Tracy or anybody else, because nobody is like that. I'm not like that. You think I haven't had a sick day? I've been late for work. I've gotten stuck on the bridge. Eric is a, well, he's a freak. There's something wrong with him. There's something completely unnatural about him. He's not human. It doesn't make any sense. I don't understand it. I don't know how you can go 26 years. I mean, we should get him a watch or something, a gold star. And sure enough, he got in real, real early this morning because he had a feeling this was going to be bad. And it is bad. And but look at Yasmin. She talked her way in. Alex couldn't get in, though, so he's still out in the sea of humanity. So if you can, Yasmin, during the course of the show today, see if we can get some Salem News Channel cameras on the celebrations going on in Lower Manhattan. I want to read a couple of things before we go back to your phone calls, because I really am fixated on asking the critics of the Iran memo of understanding, what do you want? What do you honestly want? Now, poor Mario, well, maybe we get our hands on the nuclear materials. What? We are, I mean, what does that even mean? That's not even a reason. But let me read a little bit to you, because there's some smart things. Rick Grinnell posted on X. Here's some facts that the Marios of the world and the critics of the world need to know. And we've got a couple on the line. Mark on line 3 is in Iowa. He wants to know why the war has gone from winning to negotiations. I don't even know what that means. We're not going to be able to flip a switch, wave a wand, and make these bad guys be good guys. Don't get me wrong. I don't think these mullahs are good guys. You think Kim Jong-un is a good guy? You think Vladimir Putin is a good guy? We got a lot of bad guys in the world. And you expect Trump and this administration

0: solution to deal with them. Well, what? How do you want to deal with Iran? Here's what Rick Grinnell wrote on X. Facts. Obama didn't get rid of the Iranian leadership, didn't lay a finger on their military assets, but trusted them with a deal worth billions. Trump got rid of the Iranian leadership, devastated their military and nuclear program, and then started over with a diplomatic deal that will secure America's future. This is how it's done. We've never had a president mixing military action and diplomacy so seamlessly. And Mark, that's kind of the key, and I want to give you plenty of time to talk, but as I see on the screen, your question is, how have we gone from supposedly winning to negotiations, as Rick Grinnell put it, and I'd love to get your reaction to this. This is a president who has mixed military action and diplomacy seamlessly. Isn't that a good thing?
1: Sure, it's a good thing. But I was excited when the war started because I took it that we were going to use our irresistible might to topple their government, and help was on the way, and we were going to make it possible for the Iranians to have a decent government, and I was all for it. And then they started talking about negotiations and making a deal with the regime, and I asked myself, well, we didn't negotiate with the Nazis. We destroyed them.
0: We obliterated them.
1: So you set me straight.
0: Let's go back to what you said, because what you said, I think a lot of us were hoping for that scenario, and you're right. It would have been perfect. It would have been great to see the Iranian people rise up, take it. That's probably, in retrospect, a pipe dream. But here's what we did do.
1: Yeah.
0: We killed 50 of Iran's top leaders. We did at least $1 trillion worth of damage to their entire military and general infrastructure. We wiped out their naval fleet, their air fleets, put their government in a state of internal conflict, left them totally incapable of meaningfully attacking their neighbors in the region. So that, to me, doesn't sound like a loss. We didn't lose, right?
1: No, I mean, it's all good work, and I think probably we couldn't go in and destroy their regime without boots on the ground, and probably that is too high a price to pay. I just
0: Absolutely.
1: Wish maybe they would have told us that at the beginning.
0: Absolutely. That's
1: fair.
0: What
1: we're going to do.
0: Yeah, that's fair, Mark. That's a fair point. And look, if there's any criticism I have at all for the Trump administration, there have been some shifting messages. There's no question. There's no doubt this deal, this outcome, such as it is less robust than what we had originally hoped for. Look, I would have loved to have seen the total destruction of the IRGC. And that could still happen if they play games. But let's face it, that would have been real hard to pull off without mass civilian casualties. And of course, if we wipe out thousands and thousands and thousands of men, women, and children, what do you think the critics are going to say then? Especially the leftists. And the people waving, you know, the kumbaya flags. They'd lose their minds. No boots on the ground. No forever war. No permanent occupation. Plummeting energy prices. Look, these are all good things. you can be conflicted on this, and I appreciate it, and I understand it. Again, let's use some common sense. What is it you want? If you're going to criticize the deal, what is it you want? What do you want other than tearing down a president you already don't like? And that's all this is about. It's politics. Bill's in Atlanta. Hey, Bill, welcome to the Mike Gallagher Show. How are you?
2: Hey, Mike, I'm fine. How are you?
0: I'm great. Glad you could join us.
2: Thank you. This whole thing reminds me of like a football game between a really good team, and I'm going to use University of Alabama as that example just because I went to school there, and a kind of a poor team. It's kind of like, okay, we're in the middle of the fourth quarter. Alabama's up 40-0, and the people in the stands are

0: yelling at the coach saying, well, they just picked up 3 yards. What are you going to do about that? And the coach is like, hey, I got it. And so I just have a lot of confidence in Coach Trump. And there used to be a coach at Alabama. You may have heard of him. His name was Nick Saban.
1: I've heard of Nick Saban.
0: Used to have it. Yeah, I know. I'm just kidding. But he would have, because his program was so strong, he'd have a lot of turnover in assistant coaches. And every time a new assistant coach came in, you'd have all these people, oh, this guy's no good. I would think, hey, are you really going to second guess Nick Saban, who's won 6 national championships?
1: One of the greatest coaches. He's one of the greatest coaches in the history of the game. And guess what?
0: Trump has just done so many good things.
1: And Trump is one of the greatest presidents in the history of our lifetime. I mean, it's just as that. And look, Bill, you're right about, I think, your theme here in your call. You either trust him or you don't. If you don't trust him, you're gonna pee all over this deal. If you don't trust him, you're going to tear it down, you're going to complain, you're going to belly it. But if you trust him, you're going to let the game, like you do as a Bama fan, you're going to let the game come to you, and you're going to appreciate the win. And that's really important.
0: And you're also not going to embarrass, which is, you know, this is why if you're up 40-0, you don't throw the ball and, you know, have onside kicks. You don't want to run the score up. You want to have the team. You don't want to embarrass the opposing team. And I'm not saying that, you know, this is the equivalent of embarrassment, but, you know, at some point you just sort of ride it out and kind of make decisions as you go along, as opposed to, you know, these people on the other side that are critical. They're like, oh, we don't have this. We don't know this. We never knew this. Well, you know, you go into situations sometimes you don't know everything.
1: Amen. Some great points, Bill. I like the football analogy a lot. The fact is, there's a lot of people who probably feel silly at the way they portrayed Trump as the most dangerous man and always a Nazi, a fascist. And we haven't had anything like that. We have 95%, as Kyle Becker wrote over on social media, we have 95% negative coverage in the mainstream media. They never note any success in curbing inflation, unleashing energy, restoring law and order, regaining control of the border, creating jobs. And the most serious thing they can say about him, what they hate about him, is that he deports illegal aliens. And I believe that most normal Americans agree that illegals have no right to be in this country under law passed by Congress, laws that predate Trump and were enforced by prior presidencies. So if the best you got, if your biggest complaint about Donald Trump is that he deports illegals, okay, you're entitled to feel that way. But to most Americans, to normal people, that's as it should be. 800-655-MIKE, a busy day, breaking news Thursday. 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

0: Gallagher.
1: I keep seeing Senator Mike Lee everywhere fighting hard for the passage of the Save America Act. The Daily Caller is reporting that sources say that John Thune said behind closed doors yesterday that there is a handful of Republican senators who hate Trump so much, their hatred for him is so deep, that they will refuse to pass the Save America Act just to spite him, regardless of the merits of the Save America Act. What have I been telling you all along? It's the only thing that makes sense. You can't tell me that any of these Republicans, even Murkowski and McConnell and Thune and Collins, you can't tell me that in a normal, normal earth logic could never tell you that they're okay with voter fraud. They can't be. And I'm not convinced that they're closet liberals. I mean, they're not as conservative as we'd like them to be, but they're not far left progressives. The only people who don't want election integrity are people who want elections to be rigged. I'm blown away by how long it's taken to finally get somebody to admit what's really going on here. These are stubborn, angry, country club Republicans who do not want to give Trump the win. And you've got to remember that as you hear about all the debate about Iran, because that's at play here as well. Portions of our show are sponsored by Rough Greens. 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Saying goodbye to my dogs over the years, Thumper 1, Thumper 2, Rory, Buster. 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So great. Your dog will ask for it by name. I'm hoping that you join us. I want to ask you by name to join us on the Gulf of America cruise, because we've only got about 3 or 4 more weeks before we have to cut it off. We're not quite sold out. Hundreds of you are already joining us. Close your eyes. Picture this. A private island in the Bahamas. Powder white sand under your feet, Jamaica's lush mountains, exploration, and then on the ship, great town hall style conversations and interaction with folks like me and Scott Jennings. Do you love what Scott does every day on radio and podcast and Salem News Channel and CNN at night? He's going to be with us on the ship. The great Larry O'Connor from Town Hall and our new morning show host, Kurt Schlichter. He'll be on board. That's sure to be lively. And our dear friend Jennifer Horn from Los Angeles. We're all going to be hosting you with live, unfiltered engagement every night we get on the get-together at the world stage. And this ship, the Holland America's Eurodam, a beautiful cruise ship with a spa and restaurants and great accommodations, even a casino on board. This is a vacation you'll never forget. And I urge you, if you've been thinking about it, don't put it off any longer, because we're going to have to end the offer here in a few weeks. And we're going to have to close it down. 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Florida writes on the text line, Thune needs to grow a pair and identify these senators by name and when they're up for re-election. Well, we know who they are. We know it's Lisa Murkowski. We know it's, Tom Tillis, this outgoing senator. We know it's, Susan Collins is a yes vote. So, look, she knows she's vulnerable in her re-election, so she's playing ball. But what a revelation that senators are willing to torch America because they hate Trump. Unbelievable. Coming up, well, it appears that the alleged ringleader of the would-be massacre of those who went to the White House 250 Freedom Celebration Sunday night is an illegal immigrant and a DACA recipient. That's right. He was a dreamer. 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
3: 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Duty to Disobey reveals what happened to those who refused and why their story matters to every American. This is a film about courage under pressure, institutional failure, and the quiet line where lawful authority ends. Sounds awesome. If you are interested in the Make Heaven Crowded Tour, please contact the office. We will be leaving on Tuesday, June 23rd, and coming back Thursday, the 25th. There will be no Wednesday night activities that week. Do you like to read? 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Thank you, and God bless the Rough Rider State.

0: KXRN News, I'm Rich Thomason in Washington. The Strait of Hormuz reopens, all military action comes to an end, and no nukes for Iran. Those are among the points in a memorandum of understanding. It's been signed by the U.S. and Iranian presidents. Secretary of War Hegseth has a bone to pick with the NATO allies, and he's not shy about letting them know exactly where he stands. He says that Europe must take more responsibility for defending itself. What's left of Tropical Storm Arthur has been bringing rain to the southeast coast of Texas, along with Mississippi and Alabama, seeing some flooding from the storm, the first named storm of this Atlantic hurricane season. Watching Wall Street this morning, stocks are higher so far. The Dow is up 153 points. The Nasdaq ahead almost 300 points, and the S&P is better by 62. More details, srnnews.com.
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4: Well, there's a bunch of breaking news here on a Thursday. The sides, the battle lines are being drawn over people who, well, frankly, support America and President Trump and the efforts to curb Iran's nuclear ambitions, or if not destroy them outright, and those who want to tear the deal apart, which, you know, I came up with a thought in the middle of the night. I get some of my best inspiration in the middle of the night, and it dawned on me, we're hearing from people who want to tear the deal down by telling us what they don't want in the deal, but what do they want? What is it you want? And so far, I'm having a tough time having people explain it. We'll get into all that in just a moment. But first of all, first things first, a couple of breaking stories that you need to be updated on. John Thune was evidently quoted as saying behind closed doors yesterday that there are some Senate Republicans who hate Trump so much that they won't support the Save America Act, regardless of the merits of the act itself. The Senate Majority Leader, according to the Daily Caller, admitted that there are some Senate Republicans who despise President Trump

0: much to be able to support that this Voter Integrity Act. What have I been telling you all along? It makes sense. It's the only thing that makes sense. It's all that seems a little bit plausible. If you're a Republican, I think you favor voter integrity. If you're a Republican, you have an ability to read the tea leaves and see what Americans are saying about it. It's an 80% issue. So, and they don't need to be, people are saying, well, who are they? We know who they are. It's Murkowski, Tom Tillis, Mitch McConnell. They suffer from the hatred of Trump, known as Trump derangement syndrome, that makes smart people dumb, that makes nice people mean, that turns funny people into unfunny wags and scolds. Meanwhile, there's a guy named Abraham Alvarez who's been identified in federal documents as the alleged ringleader of a plot to carry out a mass casualty event at the White House this past weekend. He evidently is an illegal immigrant from Mexico. You want to know why he's here? You ready for this? He came to the U.S. as a child, as many have. He was granted by the Obama administration in 2014 deportation relief through the DACA program, the Deferred Action for Childhood Arrivals Plan. He failed to leave the country when his B-2 visa expired way back in 2001. Five co-conspirators have been arrested so far. The alleged ringleader is a Mexican illegal immigrant. One of the dreamers, don't you know? It is astounding that the election in November could even be close. And that's what people who are critical of the Trump deal with Iran are most angry about. I'm convinced of that. They just don't like the fact that getting prices back down, making sure Iran doesn't have a nuke, they don't like that things would get better because they want a war with Iran to be prolonged forever, certainly through the midterms. They want prices to remain high. It does not make a whole lot of sense to listen to people who, many of people I like and respect, Ben Shapiro, Ted Cruz, Mark Levin, they're fired up about this deal. And even suggesting that somehow this deal with Iran is worse than the Obama deal. Are you kidding me? Obama didn't kill 50 of the Iranian mullahs. He didn't lay a finger on their military assets. Instead, he trusted them and gave them a deal worth billions of dollars. Trump got rid of the Iranian leadership. Trump obliterated their military and nuclear program and then started over with a diplomatic deal that will secure America's future. As Rick Grenell puts it, this is how it's done. We have never had a president mixing military action and diplomacy so seamlessly. And the critics don't know what to do with that. They just don't. They can't figure this guy out. Somebody wrote on social media, we were promised that this would cause World War III. It didn't. We were promised this would cause the War on Terror 2.0. It didn't. We were promised boots on the ground. Never happened. We were promised that every American man would get drafted to go die for Israel. Never happened. We were promised an all-out nuclear exchange in the Middle East. Never happened. We were promised $200 barrels of crude oil. $10 a gallon, forget, never happened. Here's what happened. Trump obliterated the Iranian nuclear program. They promised to never pursue nuclear weapons and hand over their already enriched nuclear material. Trump dropped over 15,000 bombs on Iran, caused over $1 trillion worth of damage. He sank the entire Iranian Navy, blew up 750 of top military and political leaders. He accomplished all of this in about 90 days. And here's the problem with all the doomsayers, all the doomers, and all the critics of this deal. They would never be willing to acknowledge that they've been wrong about literally everything. This, again, to pretend that somehow we're losing to a country that has suffered at least $1 trillion worth of damage to their military equipment and infrastructure, a country that's had their a complete wipeout of their naval fleet and air fleets, their government is in a state of complete chaos and turmoil, and they have been left totally incapable of meaningfully attacking their neighbors in the region anytime soon. Look, I get when I ask the question, what is it you want? I absolutely appreciate it would have been great to have the total annihilation of the IRGC. But it would have been real hard to do that without wiping out thousands and thousands of innocent men, women, and children. And believe me, if we did that, what do you want to do? You want to go Hiroshima or Nagasaki on Iran? And the funny thing is, I think a lot of these people do. I think that's what they want. Well, you know what they're getting? No boots on the ground, no prolonged conflict, no permanent occupation, no military draft, no lasting impact on energy prices, no multi-trillion dollar boondoggle. None of the things that a lot of the doomers predicted would happen. Here's Senator Eric Schmidt, was on with Sean Hannity last night, praising this memorandum of agreement or understanding with Iran.
1: And I think this, again, dealing from a position of strength and clarity, the President of the United States, President Trump, was very clear from the get-go what the mission here was, which was to ensure that Iran would never have a nuclear weapon. They have no ability to do that, and they're signing on the dotted line now, Sean, for the first time, that they're not going to do that. And we don't need to trust them. We just need to verify that, right? So, effectively, President knocked out their military capability. Their Navy's at the bottom of the sea. They have no air defense. Their nuclear program is in shambles. It's nowhere near ever being started up again. And we can always go back and mow the lawn if necessary because we've got eyes on it. So the president's provided now, through all of that action, space for diplomacy. That has always been his North Star. You know that in any situation. And he's got it right now. So there's always more things to do. We need to make sure, obviously, we're verifying all of this. But the president's pulled off something here that most experts 6 months ago wouldn't have thought were possible. And I think it's good for the American people.
0: Senator Tommy Tuberville with Larry Kudlow on Fox Business.
2: Well, they don't have a track record. They're awful. They're batting 1,000% a line to us every time they do some kind of deal. But I trust President Trump. I trust Vice President Vance. We don't need to listen to anybody up here on Capitol Hill. Let's trust these two. They've been at this now since they've been in office. We're fortunate that our first strike was a perfect strike on about 50 to 55 of their leaders, Larry. And at the end of the day, it's the only time in my lifetime that we've had this opportunity. So let's take advantage of it. And let's put the pressure on them. And again, like he said, all heck will break loose if they break this treaty.
0: I'm with those guys. Maybe you're not. I know what I want. I want Iran not to be able to produce a nuke, and I want prices to come down. That's what I want. And I expect that if you trust Trump, you're going to trust Trump. And that's what this kind of boils down to. I think there's a lot of people with maybe a hidden agenda. Maybe it's TDS. Maybe they just want a forever war. Maybe they want nuclear annihilation of Iran. I don't know. What I do know is we're winning. And to pretend that somehow we're losing to Iran is utterly and completely and totally laughable. 800-655-MIKE. Welcome aboard. 17 past the hour. We're the Relief Factor Studios. Want to put your voice front and center here on the Mike Gallagher Show. Tell me what you think. 800-655-MIKE. 800-655-6453.
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1: Here's a live look at the 9/11 Memorial and Museum in New York City in Lower Manhattan on the Salem News Channel camera network. Of course, a big ticker tape parade going on. There's the crowd in Lower Manhattan. Look at that. Thousands and thousands of people celebrating the New York Knicks with a big ticker tape parade in Lower Manhattan, wreaking havoc with our offices and studios in Lower Manhattan. But Yasmin bribed a police officer to climb over the barricade. I like to have seen that. She was like Spider-Woman. Spider-Man climbing over the barricade and getting into the office to bring you today's Mike Gallagher show. So funny to see some of the dishonesty going on over this Iran deal. People are glomming on to the $300 billion. Oh, we're going to give $300 billion. No, we're not. No, we're not. That money would come from money that the regime would receive when the sanctions are lifted. Has nothing to do, not one dime of American money is going to go to that fund. And there is a lot of nuance here. There's no question about it. But at the end of the day, you can't pretend that when we've crushed Iran, somehow we're the losers. It's wild, actually, to see some of these reactions. And I just wonder about a hidden agenda. As we hear from the Daily Caller, John Thune is going around telling Republicans and others, oh, the reason Save America Act won't pass is because there's a handful of Republicans who hate Trump so much, they won't vote to pass the Save America Act. Trump hatred, Trump derangement is real. And I have a hunch that at least some of the people who are pretending that this victory or steps towards victory is a loss, maybe they have a hidden agenda. Kyle's in Phoenix. Hey, Kyle, welcome back. How are you?
2: Hey, thanks, brother. Sad, ironic question for you, Mike. Did you ever believe that in order to help people see the benefit of a peace deal, you'd have to list the destruction and obliteration of a civilization, its economy, its military? What happened to a care for humanity? You literally have to list that for people to see that a peace deal is a good thing. Hey, let's tell you all the things we did to obliterate them. It's just a sad irony, brother, and
1: it feels like we're taking crazy pills. Doesn't it? I mean, it's the you're right. It's unbelievable that you have to try to explain a peace deal. That the
2: and
1: alternative
2: feels better.
1: What's that?
2: Sorry, someone feels better. When you go through the list, then they're like, okay, I feel better about a peace deal now that you told me that an economy that's going to affect millions of people, people are going to suffer more. Okay, I feel better about a peace deal. Thanks for that, Mike. It's just sad, brother.
1: It is sad. And I really think I'm right in asking people who are critical, what is it you do want? We understand what you don't want. We understand the concerns about trusting the Ayatollahs and the mullahs and all. What do you want? You want to obliterate all the men, women, and children of Iran? Again, I think a lot of them feel that way. They just don't have the guts to come out and say it. They'd be just dandy with wiping Iran off the map. Well, I can guarantee you President Trump doesn't want to do that. And if he did that, oh my gosh, watch the world turn against the United States. For Hiroshima and Nagasaki 2.0. But short of that, what do you want? The deal hasn't been finalized. This is very flexible. Trump has assured the world and Iran, if you futz around, you're going to find out. We'll bomb you again. We'll attack you once more. Maybe we'll take over Karg Island. But what do you want? And I want to go back to that question a lot today, and a lot of other things to cover. I want to go back to this alleged ringleader of the terror attack plot on the White House being a DACA recipient. I want to talk about John Thune's remarks saying that there are Republicans who hate Trump more than they love America, and that's why they won't pass the Save America Act. But I really want to go back to this question. On this Iranian deal, what is it you do want? Don't tell us what you don't like about it. What do you want? I want you to reach out to our friends at Chapter if you're having a Medicare problem. And I did. A year or so ago, I couldn't believe the nightmare. I got these notifications from the government saying that I owed a fine. 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
1: Donald Trump Jr. criticized Senator Ted Cruz, calling it a bald-faced lie that we're giving any money to Iran as part of this deal. But look, there's a lot of competing agendas going on. I've got a theory about Ted Cruz. I think I know what he's doing. I think he wants to run for president again. And I believe that there are going to be people who are going to make a calculation against Trump. They're going to say, I'm going to take a path here. I'm going to veer away from supporting Trump and this deal, banking on the fact that the deal falls apart, and then I can say, hey, I was right all along, and now vote for me for president. That could be the agenda. There's some things that don't make a lot of sense here. And as Kyle from Phoenix asked, why do we have to bend over backwards to explain why peace in the Middle East is a good thing? Why do we have to try to explain that Iran not having a nuclear capability is a good thing? Why do we have to explain that gas prices and energy prices and grocery store, all the prices plummeting is a good thing? Why do we have to explain that not annihilating an entire civilization in Iran is a good thing? I understand the cynicism. I really do. I don't understand people who up to now have trusted this administration who are suddenly bailing. Doesn't make any sense to me at all. Here's Senator Ted Cruz on a podcast with Nick Balassi. Here is the senator criticizing Trump's memorandum of understanding with Iran.
2: Just wondering if you could share your reaction to the Iran deal and Democrats saying they think the frozen assets could lead to more terror in the region.
3: Giving billions of dollars to theocratic lunatics who want to murder us is not a good idea. I think the president, unfortunately, is receiving bad advice on this deal.
2: What about the tolls for the strait? It's another one that Democrats are criticizing.
3: Setting up Iran to be in charge of the Strait of Hormuz in perpetuity and to charge tolls is not in America's interest. In my view, the Ayatollah should not reap a single penny from the free transit of the seas.
2: So what do you think Trump should do? If he's getting bad advice on this, do you think they shouldn't sign it, the U.S.?
3: That's a decision he's going to have to make.
1: Well, he can make that decision. He's making bad decisions up to now, but now he can make the decision. What should he do? Look, Senator Cruz admitted Trump was right to initiate military action against Iran. But what does he want to do now? I think he wants to obliterate Iran. And that's a problem. That's never going to happen. I suspect Senator Cruz wants to run for president. And they're doing, this is like 2016 all over again. There were people who made a calculation against Donald Trump. I got some advice. Don't bet against this guy. Don't bet against Donald Trump. It doesn't end well for you. Don't stop trusting him if you've trusted him all along. Now, if you don't like him, if you don't trust him, if you think he's a fascist or he's a little Hitler or whatever you want to say about him, and you hate him, okay, yeah, I understand that level of angst. But if you trust him, why are you going to stop trusting his instincts, his skills, his negotiating ability now? Doesn't make a lot of sense. Mike's in Columbia, South Carolina, 23 minutes before the hour. Our number is 800-655. Mike. Hey, Mike, thanks a lot for hanging in there with us. How are you?
4: Hey, no worries. How are you?
1: Good, good, good. What's up?
4: Good. Well, just a little biographical information. I'm a former Army chaplain. I voted for Trump every time. I fully support Trump. I appreciate the fact that just a few minutes ago you amended or modified what you said, which prompted my call earlier, in which you labeled everybody who is not in favor of this deal in the same category with the nuts who, you know, were saying $200 a gallon. I don't care how much I had to pay for gas. That was irrelevant to me. You wanted to know why I don't care.
1: Whoa. Hold on. Time out. It may be irrelevant to you, but it's not irrelevant to the United States. You're going to tell most people don't have the level of connectivity that you and I have to some of these issues. There's a lot of people just struggling to make ends meet, and this getting gas prices under control is a very big deal. You can't minimize that, Mike.
4: I didn't mean to minimize. What I was saying was that, you know, all the naysayers who were saying, oh, we're going to have to pay $200 a, you know, or it's going to be $200 a barrel and all of this, all the crazy stuff that some of these people were saying. Yeah. You know, my opposition, tacit opposition to this deal has everything to do with people. My concern is that, you know, the Iranian people who have lived under such oppression since the Ayatollah took over in 79 is, you know, here was our chance to set these people free, and we've been involved in so many other conflicts where that has been, you know, at least the spoken purpose of what we've been doing, you know, and here's our chance to rid, you know, once and for all the world.
1: So walk us through what that looks like to set these people free. I personally would have loved to have seen the total destruction of the IRGC. And that's not off the table
4: absolutely.
1: if they futz around. That's not necessarily over. And again, nothing's over. As Trump said yesterday, if they futz around, he's going to start bombing them again to smithereens. But it would have been very difficult to wipe out the IRGC without tons of civilian casualties. And you know, and I know, that if we'd have done that, there'd be, you know, these the leftists and all the Trump opponents and all the critics would lose their minds.
4: I don't disagree with you.
1: So what is it you want?
4: Well, so I don't disagree with you that, with regards to if there had been, you know, casualties, you know, tons of civilian casualties.
1: Well, there have been casualties. Casualties. There have been casualties, of course.
4: Absolutely. But I am certain, based on what I know about our military power and what we've seen in 90 days, I am certain that, you know, we could have strategically and surgically bombed them into submission.
1: We have bombed them into submission. That's what $1 trillion worth of damage to their military and their infrastructure, wiping out 50 of the mullahs. That's what decimating their navy. Mike, I don't know why you're not willing to be taking the win. We're winning, and it's funny to me. You're talking about what you would have loved to have seen in a perfect world. It ain't a perfect world, Mike. It's not going to be a magic wand. There's no easy way to get out of this. But listen,
4: I'm a pastor. I know it's not a perfect world.
1: Have some faith. So have some faith in this guy. Have the faith. You started your call explaining what a big Trump supporter you are. Are you a big Trump supporter?
4: Then trust him.
1: Then support him.
4: Listen. I don't support him.
1: That's a good thing. You're taking a long time to make a point, and I'll bet your sermons are very compelling. But I got a clock here, and I got other people. But Mike, hang in there. It's so funny to me, though. It's like people dance around this. I trust him, but I don't really trust him. Oh, I've supported him, but I don't really support him. You know what, or get off the pot. Okay, Pastor, support him or not. It's okay. If you say, look, I've got mixed emotions about this deal. I'm cynical about this deal. But let's not go. And I don't know, you didn't say this, that we're getting clobbered, that we're losing, that it's wrong, that we're failing. Stop it. Look, again, Trump killed 50 of Iran's top leaders. We've wiped out their naval fleets, their air fleet. Their government is in total turmoil. They're totally incapable of any meaningful attacks on their neighbors in that region anytime soon. And again, look at Mike as a pastor, to be positive, to look at maybe the glass half full. No boots on the ground. No prolonged conflict. No permanent occupation. No draft. No lasting impact on energy prices. No multi-trillion dollar boondog. None of the things that the doomers said was going to happen are happening. None of them. Oil and gas price. And I tell you, with gas prices coming down, already gas nationally down to the lowest threshold it's been in a long time. That's what they don't like. I don't mean that about you, Mike. I'm not picking on you. But I can promise you, a lot of the doomers, they don't like the fact that things are going to go a lot better in the United States between now and November the 3rd. They hate that. They wanted this thing to be prolonged. They wanted a forever war. They probably wanted boots on the ground. They wanted gas to be $8 a gallon. They wanted turmoil. They wanted chaos because they thought that was their ace up their sleeve for the midterm elections. And it isn't going that way. And they hate it. And they hate it. I appreciate your call, Mike, very much. 15 before the hour. Portions of our show sponsored by The Story of Everything. About it. This is a good movie for you, Pastor, to be positive, to be uplifted, and to know there's a documentary out there that shows there is intelligent design, that shows there's a creator. Life is not a total fluke. You know that, Pastor Mike. You can watch now the movie The Story of Everything from home. This is a movie that Hollywood would never approve of. It had a great run in hundreds of theaters for several weeks. Had tremendous success. Now it's available through streaming. Now you too, with your kids, maybe your grandkids, can watch The Story of Everything. The science, the data behind a creator. You know, so many young people have no purpose in life, as Dr. Stephen Meyer and I were talking about this week. He's featured prominently in this movie. Well, guess what? When they see the evidence behind God the Creator, science, scientific truth, it's a game changer. 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
1: 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We're a biological accident, the universe is meaningless, purpose is something you invent for yourself. 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
1: Mike Gallagher.
2: I'm really excited to share with you some information from a major national poll that was just released by the Libre Institute. The Libre Institute is one of the leading Latino advocacy organizations in the country. Sandra Benitez is the executive director for the Libre Initiative, and she joins us here on the Mike Gallagher Show. Sandra, it's great to have you on the program. Appreciate you taking some time to talk about this really eye-opening poll. More than 80% of Latino voters rate the economy as fair or poor. There's no question that that's an issue that is heavy in the hearts and minds of people. But what makes this poll fascinating to me is that despite all of the economic challenges the country's facing, Latino voters are not moving left. Tell us a little bit about that, Sandra.
3: Yeah, that's right, Mike. What we've seen the last several political cycles is a 12 to 15 point shift to the right. Latinos believe in opportunity, they believe in freedom, and they've made a bet with Republicans that they're going to deliver on these promises. So while the economy is still the number one driver right now, they're feeling the pain, whether it's at the gas pump, at grocery stores, with healthcare costs. But they're still optimistic that conservatives will deliver for them.
2: I also appreciated the fact that 53% of Hispanic voters, according to your poll, still believe that the American dream is achievable. It's a higher number than the average American, but it's lower than what Hispanics have believed in the past. What do you think, Sandra, is driving that number down?
3: Yeah, Mike. So what this tells us is that Hispanics have doubt that future generations, so their children, their grandchildren, will be able to achieve the American dream, right? And for many Hispanics, that means getting an education, buying their first home, but you know, Hispanics overwhelmingly believe that they'll be able to do it. Hello, Mike.
2: Yep, we're right here. Yep, we're listening. No problem. We can hear you. Go right ahead.
3: Yeah. So overwhelmingly, Hispanics believe in the American dream, and while it's declining, we believe that if the economy turns around, right, they're gonna not only vote for the right policy champions, people like Mike Rogers, people like Gabe Evans, but that we'll continue seeing this realignment towards conservative values.
2: You know, this is, you've had a lot of experience. You began your career as the director of Hispanic initiatives for the RNC. There are so many challenges that Americans are facing. Today we get news that the alleged ringleader of this, what would have been a terrible massacre at the White House Sunday night, is apparently an illegal immigrant from Mexico who was here on the DACA program. How big of an impact does news like this have, and how big of an impact does even the mass deportation have with Hispanic voters, from your perspective? Because, you know, it's been my experience in talking to Hispanic callers. Look, some of the proudest Americans are people of Hispanic heritage who believe in obeying the law and coming here the right way, not the wrong way. But do stories like this, with this ringleader, for example, and the mass deportation that's continuing to happen, does that impact the way people vote in the Hispanic community?
3: So, Mike, it's interesting you say that. I think there's this misconception that immigration is the number one issue for Hispanics. There are about 32 million eligible Hispanic voters in the country. And like we discussed before, the number one issue for them is the economy over immigration. And what our polling also has shown us is that while they may disagree with the way the mass deportations were being executed, they believe in strong and safe communities, they believe in a strong southern border, and they want other Hispanics to do things the right way. I'll take my family, for example. I'm first generation Hispanic American, and you know, we went through a very lengthy process so my grandmother could immigrate to this country. So absolutely, it's an important issue, but I don't think it's going to be the main driver this November.
2: What's the big takeaway, Sandra Benitez, executive director for the Libre Initiative? What do you think is the big takeaway from this poll for, well, frankly, for Republicans and Democrats?
3: Yeah, so Mike, it should serve as a wake-up call to both political parties that Hispanics are paying attention. They are continuously becoming a larger and more decisive electorate. They're becoming more civically engaged. So they're going to be looking for candidates who deliver on pocketbook issues, just like every other American, right? So who's going to bring these gas prices down? Who's going to improve healthcare costs, right? Whether it's through HSAs or other policies, right? So those that don't, you know, Hispanics will take a bet. And if that's making a bet on a conservative that they may have never voted for before, that's what they're going to do.
2: I so appreciate the work you're doing at the Libre Initiative. I hope everybody gets involved. You can go to belibre.org, B-E-L-I-B-R-E.org. That's the B. That's belibre.org. Sandra Benitez, we so appreciate you taking time out of your day to join us here on the Mike Gallagher Show. We all appreciate you very much. Keep fighting the good fight. Again, belibre.org, B-E-L-I-B-R-E.org. Great organization doing great work. 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Coming up, what does a popular U.S. senator think about the Iran deal? And how about the news that Kanye is going to appear in concert in Florida? We're going to talk to Senator Rick Scott, one of those rare political guests on the Mike Gallagher Show. 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
5: 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Duty to Disobey reveals what happened to those who refused and why their story matters to every American. This is a film about courage under pressure, institutional failure, and the quiet line where lawful authority ends. Sounds awesome. you're interested in the Make Heaven Prouder Tour, please contact the office. We will be leaving on Tuesday, June 23rd, and coming back Thursday the 25th. There will be no Wednesday night activities that week. Do you like to read? 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Also, check us out on Facebook, Instagram, YouTube, or iHeartRadio. Thank you, and God bless the Rough Rider State.

0: with SRN News, I'm John Scott. The U.S. and Iran signing an initial deal to end the war, ease sanctions, and open the Strait of Hormuz. As nuclear talks continue, the initial agreement calls for Iran to dilute its stockpile of highly enriched uranium. The agreement would also open the Strait of Hormuz toll-free for 2 months. In consumer news, U.S. gas prices just below an average of $4 a gallon nationwide. That's shortly after President Trump signed the agreement with Iran. Gas prices are at $3.99 on average in the U.S., according to AAA. The number of Americans applying for jobless aid fell modestly last week as layoffs remain in the same historically low range of recent years. Applications ending June 13th dropped by 4,000, according to the Labor Department. This is SRN News.
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0: From the wild world of D.C. politics to America's culture clash, brace yourself for the reality check you've been waiting for. The one and only Mike Gallagher.
1: I've been asking all week for you to give me a good reason why you would oppose peace in the Middle East and disarming Iran from its nuclear capability. I finally got the definitive argument. Ari Fleischer, a Bushy. This is a George W. Bush guy. He's a Fox News contributor, pops up a lot on Fox News. He writes some pearls of wisdom on X today. He said, if you attack a hornet's nest, you need to get all the hornets and remove the nest. If you kill lots of hornets, but not all, you'll leave behind a bunch of angry hornets. Maybe the remaining hornets will become normal and buzz around like flies, or probably they'll do what they always do, sting you whenever they can. And then somebody in the ratio had a pretty apt response to Ari Fleischer's pearls of wisdom about the Iran deal. Somebody wrote, you're right, Ari. We should have sent 500,000 U.S. troops into Iran, completely crater our economy, and allow 100,000 plus American service members to be killed. You're a total blanking idiot. I'm glad cooler heads are prevailing. I keep asking the question, what is it you want? Mark Davis and I have been talking about it all week long. I hope you're checking out our new podcast, M&M Extra, on YouTube and Apple and Spotify, wherever you get your podcasts. We're having the time of our lives with this new podcast, and we're letting our hair down a little bit. Tomorrow, we're going to have a Father's Day edition, and if you like finding out things about people's sort of behind-the-scenes personal lives, you're going to want to tune into the podcast tomorrow with our Father's Day edition, because we're going to talk about our roles as sons and as dads. 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

0: 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I think you're going to have a great time every day. Brand new material, all new, all fresh, and sometimes pretty personal. And so if you'd like to see another side of Mike Gallagher or Mark Davis, check out the M&M podcast. Here was economist Stephen Moore. We've had him on the show on a number of occasions. He's a good guy. And admittedly, by his own admission, he's not a foreign policy guy. He's an economist. But what happens with Iran has, of course, a direct and important role to play with regards to our economy. Here was Steve yesterday on Fox News.
1: An issue that, you know, I've heard so many of the panelists ask is, you know, well, what have we really achieved here with respect to Iran? And what the most important thing economically is disarming Iran as a nuclear power has a huge economic benefit to it. I mean, think of the risk of, you know, a country blowing up cities and so on. So I think a lot of people, and I'm not, you know, I'm not a foreign policy person, I'm an economist, but having a safer world and a freer world is good for growth.
0: Having a safer world is good for economic growth. The ability to prevent Iran from producing a nuclear weapon is good for us. I regret that I'm the one that has to tell you that. I know you're getting a lot of competing narratives on this topic. I keep asking, and I'm going to ask it again, what do you want? We know what you don't like about the way this memorandum of understanding is unfolding. First of all, it's not a peace agreement. It's not some kind of a treaty. It's a memo of understanding that the Iranians have to abide by. And if they don't, Trump has made it very clear, we'll go right back to bombing them all over again. We hope that doesn't happen. I know it's not perfect, and I'd be the first to admit it falls short of what we thought going in was going to happen. But it still is a win. Now, you don't believe me? Maybe you like and trust Victor Davis Hanson. He was on Sean Hannity's show last night. He's a smart guy. And gosh, do I appreciate his perspective on this very complicated and volatile Iranian situation.
2: So the two chief issues I'm not so worried about. I think we know where the enriched uranium is. It's sealed. We have great intelligence. We can bomb it. We can hit more of their industrial complexes if they cheat. And they will open the Strait of Hormuz because they're just about broke. The other things are known unknowns. We don't. It's going to be more difficult to ensure they're not giving money to the Hezbollah and the Houthis and Hamas. That's more murky, and we don't know what they're going to do in Lebanon. And then, of course, we don't know what's going on in Iran because this is the first real air war. We don't have boots on the ground. We don't have embeds. But we will learn very shortly, and we're going to get an idea of just how much damage was done. I think it might have been $500 billion or more in the nuclear military industrial complex. We don't know the mood of the people. Well, are they going to come out and say to their own government, you mean we lost everything we had, and now you could have done this peacefully. Instead, you acted so tough, you were humiliated, and now we're broke and destitute, and all you had to do was agree in the first place. And then we don't know how the government will react to that. There could be

0: widespread uprising. We don't know what we're going to do if they try to kill another 40,000 people. So the main denominator, though, that has to be ironclad is we have to react disproportionately any time they break the agreement.
1: He's a smart guy, and that's measured. And I want to be very careful. You know, I went down a path yesterday, and I don't regret it. I'm glad we talked about it. I wonder what the agenda is for people who have been ostensibly supportive of Donald Trump, and all of a sudden now they're bailing on him and acting like the guy doesn't know what he's doing. The Andy McCarthy approach. Oh, Trump thinks we're all a bunch of imbeciles. It's a terrible deal. First of all, it's not even a deal. It's not a treaty or an agreement. It is a memo of understanding. That's a very important distinction. But I want to be careful, because if you're questioning this agreement, if you're wondering, or memorandum, if you're questioning what's going to happen down the road, I get it. I really do. I understand it. And I want to be careful not to come out too strongly against you if you feel the way you feel. But the bottom line is, and I mean this from the heart, and I'm not trying to accuse you of being un-American, but I'm on Team America. And Donald Trump is the quarterback of Team America. I'm a guy that believes that this is one of the absolute best presidents and most effective presidents this country has ever seen. The thing they hate about him the most is the deportation of illegal immigrants. That's it. Nothing else has come to fruition. There aren't concentration camps. We're not rounding people up. We're not taking people's rights away. He has fulfilled a campaign promise that statistically a majority of Americans approve of, the deportation of illegals. That's what they hate about him. And I think he's playing all of this as well as he can. He didn't want to obliterate Iran. He didn't want to kill men, women, and children. He's wiped out 50 of the mullahs. He's decimated the Navy. He's completely obliterated their military. He wants to be sure they cannot produce a nuclear weapon. Now, we can what-if each other to death. We can take things apart bit piece by piece. I get it. There's a lot of naysayers who are going to say, what about this? What about that? What happens down the road? What about? I get it. But in the meantime, can we just let the game come to us? In the meantime, can we at least give this thing a chance? Can we at least give President Trump and this administration a chance? I love what Greg Gutfeld said yesterday on Fox News Channel's The Five.
2: You know, I'm waiting for the Dems and the media to get through their five stages of grief with Trump. They're still stuck in the first step, which is denial. This might be the time to accept that he's president, especially with this last week. You had that amazing stunt with the motorcyclists doing backflips at the White House. That was beautiful. You have Trinidad and Aragua being incinerated. You have Trump at the G7 treated like an OG because he flattened Iran like a drunk at a bar. And you know what? We have entered the golden age. I could go through the list of everything, and nobody's talking about the blue wave anymore. It's more like a blue trickle. It's pinching off to a drop, and no amount of saw palmetto is going to restore the flow, Jessica.
1: He's so right. We're in a golden era right now. This is a golden age. Right now, thousands, maybe millions of people are in New York City in Lower Manhattan with a big ticker tape parade celebrating the New York Knicks. The FBI, thank the Lord, thwarted a horrible would-be massacre of innocent people at the White House Sunday night. Turns out the would-be ringleader is said to be a Mexican illegal immigrant, a DACA recipient under the Obama administration. But the FBI and law enforcement, thanks to the tip, apparently, of the mother of one of the participants, they stopped it. They thwarted it. Our border is secure. Gas prices now are down to the lowest level in months, and they're going to continue to plummet. Things are going to be

0: become more affordable. And yes, Iran is not going to have the capability of nuking their enemies. 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How about you let the deal be finalized first, huh? 800-655-MIKE. 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
5: In the War of 1812, our nation fought and won America's religious freedom. 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
1: We had a connection problem, and so we're a little late getting to Senator Rick Scott, and I'm so appreciative of your patience, Senator. It's great to have you on the Mike Gallagher Show, but because of this technical problem, we're obviously you've got to vote, and we got to cut you short a little bit. So we please hope you accept our apology, and would love to get you back. Sure. But while in the couple minutes we have together, can you tell us about this really important issue? I'm a big Ashley Moody fan. I'm a big Rick Scott fan. I'd like you to tell us about the effort to stop this anti-Semite Kanye West from performing in the Tampa Bay area. This has been a very important issue to you, and I'd like to, for you, if you don't mind, in the brief time we have together, to share with our audience what the stakes are here.
2: Yeah, Mike, thanks for what you're doing, and thanks for your comments on the Iran deal, by the way. So here's what, think about it. I don't think any of us really understand anti-Semitism, why it's happening. But Kanye West is probably one of the biggest proponents of anti-Semitism. He adores Adolf Hitler, and he sells clothes with swastika. Many countries have banned him from ever performing in their country. And unfortunately, the public sports authority in Tampa Bay, Florida, in a public venue, an arena paid for by public tax dollars, has decided to allow him to come and have concerts there at the end of the month. That's got to get canceled. First off, think about it. If you're in Tampa, you have to pay for this, right? Or support this facility. If you're Jewish, you have to pay your taxes to support this. And then the Tampa Bay Sports Authority brings in somebody, gives them a platform to spew hatred against Jews. So this has got to be canceled.
1: Well, and you're leading the effort on this, and it's admirable. And I've gotten a lot of feedback from Floridians who are grateful for your efforts, Senator Scott. And do you know how it's killing me? I want to ask you about the SAVE Act. I want to ask you about Iran. You've got to go vote. We had technical gremlins that have shortened this segment. I'm going to put you on the spot. I'm going to go out on a limb. Can we get you back in the next couple of days to talk about these very important issues? Because do you mind? I'm so sorry, Senator.
2: No. I love listening to you. Although I hear you on the weekends.
1: Thank you.
2: I live in Naples, Florida, and hear you on the weekends.
1: Oh, I appreciate that very much. Well, look, we're a big supporter of the work you're doing, and I know your perspective on Iran and the SAVE Act. I know you saw the news that Daily Caller is reporting that Senator Thune is saying there's a handful of Republican senators who hate Trump so much that they're not going to budge on the Save America Act, and it just breaks my heart. I don't want to believe it, but sadly, I think I do.
2: Yeah. Well, we've got to get it done. We got to secure elections. We got to figure out, even if we break it up into different pieces, we've got to figure out how to secure elections. You saw what happened in L.A. with the Skid Row people being paid to vote for Karen Bass. So
1: that's right.
2: We got to secure elections. Your vote should never be diluted by fraud.
1: Well, speaking of votes, you've got to go cast one. Senator Scott, keep fighting the good fight. And again, we're so sorry for some of the gremlins, but let's get you back. Hopefully, we'll in the next couple of days, because I'd love to have you return to the show, if that's all right with you.
2: All right, see you, Mike. Bye-bye.
1: Thank you. Senator Rick Scott joining us. I'm sorry, abbreviated because of some technical stuff here, but we'll get him back in the next day or two because I can't wait to hear what he says about the SAVE Act. I'll tell you about that next. It's an amazing story. Stick around. More coming up.

0: Mike Gallagher.
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1: Look, I get frustrated when things don't go right. I appreciate that, but I gotta follow my own advice and remember perspective. I have a lot of things to be grateful for. I just got a text from our oldest fan.

man in North Carolina, Joyce. We went to North Carolina a number of months ago to help her celebrate her 100th birthday. She texts me. She watches the show on her phone and on her iPad. She's 100 years young. I got a note. She is in the hospital, but she said, "I'm going home later today. Nothing serious. I'm watching your show on my cell phone. God bless you and the team." Well, God bless you, Joyce, and we know you're going to be feeling better. I shared with you good news about a coworker yesterday, had a health scare. Possible cancer, turned out not to be cancer, praise God. And my son Trevor had surgery today. Trevor, who's my second oldest, has diabetes, and he's an incredible, incredible person. Teacher, he's a special ed teacher, you know, parent to a wonderful, wonderful young girl named Lily Denise Gallagher. And Trevor had surgery today on his foot. If you've followed our travails, our family stories, Trevor has had a partial amputation of his foot as a result of his diabetes, and they had to go back in and do some like a skin graft. But the surgery went great, and I'm off to see him. So tomorrow I'll spend the weekend with him and Lily and Brian, and we're going to have some family time together. And I am very, very relieved to share with you some good news about his surgery. Obviously, I've been thinking and praying about it relentlessly and without ceasing, and it sounds like the surgery went great. He's going to be fine. He's going to continue to thrive and persevere and shape young minds. He's a great teacher. He is highly regarded. Just, he gets all kinds of awards and recognition for his teaching skills. He's a great dad, a great teacher, and a wonderful son. And I wanted to share some of that good news with you, because there is good news to that is all around us. And we got to appreciate the good news. All right, so there's some technical gremlins. Okay, not the end of the world. We'll get Senator Scott back, hopefully in the next day or two, because his perspective, I think, is very important on things like the SAVE. I am so mad about this SAVE Act and what the Daily Caller is reporting, that Senator Thune admitted behind a closed-door session yesterday that there's a handful of Republicans who refuse to pass the SAVE Act because of their hatred for Donald Trump and nothing more. Nothing to do with the merits of the SAVE Act. They just don't like Trump. They just hate Trump. Speaking of President Trump, a little earlier today, he posted on Truth Social, "Oil is flowing. Iran can never have a nuclear weapon. The world will be safe. The stock markets are roaring, jobs are at records, and prices are dropping. Affordability. Our country is strong, safe, and respected like never before. You're welcome, President." Yeah, he did. He wrote, "You're welcome, President DJT. Did you see him walk into the European Union or the gathering of the G7 yesterday? He was late. And he looked around. They all looked at him with anticipation. And he said, "I'm the boss." You know, the Jessica Tarlovs of the world go crazy at that. 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

0: 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Here's Senator Mike Lee from Utah with Kayleigh McEnany last night on Fox News talking about the need to pass the Save America Act.
1: Yes, there is, Kayleigh, and I respectfully but very strongly disagree with my colleague from South Dakota on that. In the first place, the Save America Act, as passed by the House of Representatives, does have a simple majority of support in the United States Senate. Now, we don't have 60 votes. We're about 10 votes shy of achieving cloture. There are other ways of breaking a filibuster that don't involve resort to cloture. You don't actually have to have 60 votes to pass a bill. You just have to have 60 votes to force cloture. But you can break a filibuster through other means. My preferred means, particularly for this bill, the House passed Save America Act, which I believe would work. We put the Save America Act on the floor today. Not the expanded version, the one that actually passed by the House, for which there is a simple majority support in the Senate. You put that on the floor today. If the majority leader were to announce we're going to debate this until we pass it, we would get to the point of passage. You can't do this all the time because it would take a lot of time. This is how they passed the Civil Rights Act of 1964. The time that bill came over in March of that year from the House of Representatives, they were about 30 votes shy of cloture. We're only 10 votes short. But the majority leader at the time, Mike Mansfield from Montana, to his credit, said, you know what, we're 30 votes shy of cloture, but we're going to debate this bill until it passes. And you know what happened? That bill got more popular. Those who were obstructing it got less popular. They started negotiating the terms of their exit ramp. They negotiated changes to the text that made them feel better about it and helped them save face. It ended up passing. That takes legislative courage to do that, and that's what we need in the Senate. We could pass it. Don't fall for the hype that this is undoable. It's only undoable if we choose not to go to the effort. I don't say that about every bill, but I do say that about a bill that enjoys the support of somewhere between 70 and 80% of Americans, Republicans and Democrats alike. This bill needs to pass, and we could do it.
0: This bill needs to pass, and we can do it. Punchbowl News reported that Republican senators went after Senator Mike Lee during a closed-door lunch meeting in what one source described as a pile-on. Senators John Cornyn and John Kennedy challenged Lee, and it was apparently pretty ugly. Meanwhile, in that same closed-door meeting, according to the Daily Caller, the Majority Leader John Thune admitted that there are Republicans in the Senate who hate President Trump so much that they will not support the Save America Act. Thune admitted during a closed-door GOP lunch yesterday that some Republican senators oppose President Trump so strongly that they will never vote for the Save America Act. What have I been telling you over and over again? That makes more sense to me than the pretense that it can't get done. John Thune knows this can get done. They're lying to you. They're pretending this can't be done in a variety of ways. There are numerous paths that the Save Act can pass. They just don't want to because of their hatred for Trump, according to sources to the Daily Caller. John Thune has got to be removed. He's got to go. They got to get rid of him. Somebody's got to step in. The Save America Act is crucial. President Trump knows it. The country knows it. 80% of Americans want it. Hey, let's get a new Senate Majority Leader, huh? Wouldn't that solve the problem?
2: Mike Gallagher. Did you know there's an investment account that's been around since 1888 and most people have never heard about it until recently? It's not stocks, it's not crypto, it's a trust that was created over a century ago and it's been averaging 29% returns for the past 25 years.

0: 5 years. 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J.P. 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

0: Mike Gallagher. 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
1: Abraham Alvarez, identified as the alleged ringleader of the scheme, the plot to carry out a mass casualty event at the UFC White House event June 14th. He's an illegal from Mexico, came to the United States as a child, and was granted by the Obama administration DACA. Deportation relief through DACA. He's a DACA. This is a dreamer.
2: This is
1: a guy who dreamed of having a bunch of people slaughtered at the White House.
3: All right.
1: Yeah. Five co-conspirators arrested so far this month. They think there's about 25 of them in total. And, you know, there's, I guess, a campaign ad for the midterm elections, Mark.
2: Yeah, one would hope. It's almost as if it's worth paying attention to who we're letting into the country. I mean, I don't want to go crazy here out on too long a limb, but it's almost like we've been asleep at the switch for years about who we're letting in. I mean, again, I don't want to, you know, don't want to go crazy.
1: It leads to an intriguing story that I want to cover today, and we're going to get our newsman here, I think, Roger P. Shulman, who covers Florida stories a lot. Last year, Governor DeSantis ended in-state tuition benefits for illegal immigrants.
2: I know. It's like,
1: oh, I know. What? I listened to.
2: I know. How-

0: That even how did that even start? I mean, you know,
1: how was that even a thing? Yeah. When you think about parents who want to send their kids to college to another state, maybe there's folks that want to go. Mm-hmm. I remember as a little young guy, I wanted to go to UT Austin, and I lived in Ohio, you know, and it was going to be a fortune because I was going to have to pay out of state tuition. That's the way that works. So that was last year. Now the left is very upset because DeSantis and the Florida legislature are considering banning illegals from state colleges altogether. Forget the tuition benefits. They're saying if you're not an American citizen, you can't go to a state college in Florida. What say you, Mr. Davis?
0: Well, there are people who are not citizens, but who are legal permanent residents. So, obviously, what do we talk about? Illegals. There are all these side issues of driver's licenses for illegals and this benefit for illegals. I'm a big believer that if you're here illegally, you're entitled to almost nothing. If, however, you are here as a legal permanent resident, there are, I mean, some of the H-1B people are here legally before we get to rampant fraud in the H-1B visa program. So, are we who are we talking about saying no to for higher education?
1: According to Axios, the Higher Ed Immigration Portal reports that an estimated 8,000 undocumented students graduate from Florida's high schools every year. The new rule would ensure that all students admitted to the Florida college system are citizens or lawfully present in the United States.
0: That's all I need. At 100% thumbs up, absolutely.
1: So if you're not, you don't get to go to college in the state of Florida. And I can't believe we even have to say that. And that's controversial. That's controversial.
0: Not only is it controversial, it is cruel. It's a holocaust. I am waiting for the hyperbolic hyperventilation, the overreaction. We're denying these kids a basic right. How about the basic right of a country to pay attention to who's within its borders? How about that basic right? Can we spend a minute on that?
1: You want to talk about the media reaction? Let me read from Axios. I go to Axios a lot. I mean, I kind of like the way they're characterizing the Iran deal. They're kind of straight down the middle on this. They're saying, look, it could be very effective in terms of, you know, the American economy. Yep. Iran is decimated. Mm-hmm. It is, you know, and it's basically a pause. It's not necessarily a peace agreement. I like the way they report on it. There's kind of sort of both sides. But on the Florida tuition issue, here's what they write. DeSantis signed a bill last year eliminating in-state tuition for undocumented immigrants, closing off a key path to higher education students who cannot receive federal financial aid or legally work. That's too bad.
0: They can't legally work.
1: Since then, the University of South Florida has raised out-of-state tuition twice, meaning undocumented students would now have to pay at least $8,000 per semester. That's a 300% increase from what they had been paying. So the gist is, isn't it awful that we're going to make illegal immigrants pay more to go to college?
0: Cruelty.
1: Golly. Yeah. I mean,
0: unbelievable.
1: This is where we are today. And let's go back to Iran because, man, oh, man, oh, man. How about the Ted Cruz? Donald Trump Jr. is accusing Senator Cruz of lying through his teeth after Senator Cruz blasted this proposed deal with Iran.
0: Did he blast? I mean, not compared to Bill Cassidy, not compared to some Democrats. I mean, Cruz, okay, you go, and then I'll go.
1: He doesn't like, Senator Cruz doesn't like the billions of dollars that Iran would eventually receive from these Middle Eastern countries. Right. Cruz said, history teaches us that giving billions of dollars to theocratic lunatics who want to murder us is a bad idea. He went on to tell the Daily Wire, the president is getting, I think, very poor advice when it comes to this deal. Well, Trump Jr. went to social media, because the implication is that we're giving them the money.
0: Right, we're not.
1: And
0: we're releasing the shackles on some money from some of their Arab neighbors and other sources.
1: Correct. And so Don Trump Jr. wrote, the only problem with this quote, he retweeted Ben Domenech. Ben Domenech wrote, nearly 1,000 Americans have been murdered by the Ayatollah and the mullahs. It's not remotely in America's interest for us to pay to rebuild that capacity that we just took out. That was Ted Cruz to the Daily Wire. So Senator Cruz, it seems, is suggesting that we're paying Iran. And that's not true. And so Don Jr. pushed back and said, Cruz is lying through his teeth. We're not giving them a cent. And he knows that using fake news about the peace deal to undermine Donald Trump is the opposite of MAGA. Look, I know what Ted Cruz is doing. I guarantee I know what he's doing. He wants to run for president.
2: Everybody wants to run for president.
1: They're all running for president. John Kennedy, come on, bring them all in. Musk, go ahead. But that's why Ted Cruz has been, I think, carving a path. You know, he's calculating here, like they tried to do in 2016. There's a lot of Republicans who said, look, we're going to make a calculation here that Trump won't make it. We're going to make a calculation that he's going to implode. We're going to peel away from him. I think that we're seeing this a little bit with Iran. Look, you and I have talked about this, and we're in total agreement. Has Iran been decimated? Has their military been wiped out? Are they like under a gazillion pounds of rubble? Do we blow everything up there? Have we killed 50 of the mullahs? Are they going to get a nuke? And if they don't get a nuke, which is objective A, and gas price, everything comes down because the Strait of Hormuz is open. That's a win. Greg Gutfeld made a great argument yesterday on The Five. This complaint about the $300 billion fund that they're going to get to rebuild because they have been completely decimated. Mm-hmm. Gutfeld said, that's like saying your house got destroyed and then State Farm gives you a check and went to rebuild. And then you say, oh, I won. I'm living large and I'm the victor here because I got a check to rebuild my house. And it's a good analogy. He's right. I mean,
2: he is. Here's where people have a concern. Let's use your house and the State Farm gives you $300,000. Let's say a terrorist's house burns down.
1: Right.
2: And State Farm gives them $300,000 to rebuild the house. The terrorist then says, I ain't rebuilding the house. I'm going to spend the $300,000 on a mass killing. That's what folks are worried about.
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1: That does it for a Thursday. We appreciate you joining us. 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Be safe. Keep fighting the good fight. I'm Mike Gallagher. 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Parents and grandparents, turn on any streaming platform, open a textbook, scroll through social media. You'll hear the same message over and over again. We're a biological accident. The universe is meaningless. 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
2: 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Duty to Disobey reveals what happened to those who refused and why their story matters to every American. This is a film about courage under pressure, institutional failure, and the quiet line where lawful authority ends. Sounds awesome. If you are interested in the Make Heaven Crowded Tour, please contact the office. We will be leaving on Tuesday, June 23rd, and coming back Thursday the 25th. There will be no Wednesday night activities that week. Do you like to read? Club Radio is having a book sale this week. 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Catch our local shows. 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Hear about liberty, education, and what it means for you. 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Also, check us out on Facebook, Instagram, YouTube, or iHeartRadio. Thank you, and God bless the Rough Rider State.

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1: It is the Alex Marlowe Show, and we are in the celebration zone, celebration time today on the Marlowe Show. And it's not just because the Barack Obama Library has opened, which it has, and it's not just because the New York Knicks are going to be the first team to go to a Donald Trump White House from the NBA amongst their champions, which is great news. But that's not why we're celebrating. We're celebrating because the Iran deal is done, and I kind of like it. And it's there is a temptation, because you all know that I've got a pretty wide contrarian streak. There's a temptation to declare I love the deal, because so many people are obnoxiously declaring they hate it online, even though I do think they are setting standards that are not real. I'll get to all those. But they're trying to act as though the deal does not hit benchmarks that were never actually the objective of President Trump, never have been, never will be. But overall, I want to give some details on where we're at with the deal. But we're going to start with what's happening now. Iranian tankers are now passing the blockade, so the blockade's up. Cargo ships are inbound through the Strait of Hormuz, and the world's oil is free. And companies are not necessarily stampeding. If they're a private company, there's some bolder countries that feel like it's worth the risk. So it will be a slightly gradual process. But gasoline is now dropped below $4 a barrel. We're seeing the price of oil plummeting in real time. And this is all because the world's economy has opened up. Dow is up. We've got under 75 bucks is a recording for oil. Brent's at 77. And all of this is because of the deal that Donald Trump cut. And the world is euphoric. The world is absolute and utter joy right now, which is, I thought we cared about the world community, but apparently not. Because if you saw the people, the G7, the countries of the G7, most everyone is jacked up by the fact that the world is open for business, and that allows for people to have better lives. People want the world open, and they want energy prices to be as low as humanly possible. The world's happy when you can get stuff done, and you can get more done when energy prices are cheaper and they're plummeting by the minute. So the Iranians could change their mind, they could cheat, they could lie, but oil flowing as of now in all directions, putting the world in a good mood. And we've got a while to see if this deal is going to hold. And I'll have more detail on where I think it could fall apart. But I do want to take on some of the critiques of what's going on. First of all, the worst part of the deal is Iran's going to get money. And Iran getting money is never a good thing. But I don't think there was ever a standard set by President Trump or anyone with any authority whatsoever beyond people in the commentariat space that Iran is never going to get money. There is always a intention, I think, from the Trump administration that if there wasn't going to be some sort of a full-blown regime change, then Iran was always going to be able to rebuild their country to some degree after the devastation that's taken place. I see a lot of silver linings here, but I will go for a slight mea culpa on the show. It's kind of marginal. But one of the discussions that we had yesterday when the leaked deal draft came out was over this $300 billion that was going to Iran. I thought, that doesn't sound right. How can we give them $300 billion? And I was going through it and through the actual deal terms. So there is an ability for Iran to acquire $300 billion in a fund, but it's not coming from the United States. It's coming from a combination of other oil monarchies in the region that could invest in Iran and Iran's own money being freed up. So slightly better. And also, when you consider, we did way more than $300 billion worth of damage to Iran. And these are not reparations, and these are all contingent on Iran doing what they're going to say they're going to do in terms of denuclearizing, and it's theoretically supposed to go to rebuilding the country. So again, a fraction of the damage done, not coming from the U.S., coming from Iran's own money that was tied up, and oil monarchies that could invest in good faith in Iran if Iran is actually going to use it for infrastructure rebuilding, etc. But it is Iran after all, and we knew what happened after the JCPOA, which was Obama's nuclear deal. Once sanction relief came down, then all of a sudden Iran just started to rebuild their military. They started to do that very quickly, and they started to rebuild their equipment. They started going around the world doing a buying spree for all sorts of weapons, ammunition, and ability to attack others in the region. So we're going to have to stay vigilant on that, and it's going to happen to some degree. That is lamentable, But one thing that was always crystal to me is that this deal was never going to end in regime change. And I knew this for a couple of reasons. First of all, there's almost no appetite in the United States politically for a boots on the ground war. Not only does Donald Trump know this, but I think Donald Trump fundamentally believes this himself, that is not worth it to have these on the ground wars, because if you think things are complicated now, putting boots on the ground to try to overthrow the Iranian regime in its entirety could take decades and it might fail, especially when there was no plausible opposition that emerged to the Ayatollahs during this time. I didn't think there would be, and people were bending my ear constantly about the installing the Shah again and the Pahlavi dynasty is going to come back. I never see that as a credible option. I don't think the president ever saw it as a credible option as well. So if you take off the table that Iran was not going to completely topple without a boots on the ground war, then it was always a possibility that we were going to get to some sort of a truce, some sort of a peace that involved them getting some money freed up. So that is a bad thing. It's not a good part of the deal, but I do consider it a necessary evil if we're not prepared to do an on-the-ground regime change, and I don't think we are. So the other downside, proxy networks are intact, which means Hezbollah, Houthis, other terror proxies in the region are intact. And I'm hoping, and I don't have any evidence to suggest that this is happening. So this is, again, I'm going to do some bad stuff first. I'm hoping that there is a plan to put pressure and perhaps destroy these organizations over time, but it's not happening in this memorandum of understanding. So this is, though, where I want to get some positive stuff, because for a memorandum of understanding, this is not some sort of a treaty. This is not some sort of a binding thing where we can never attack them again. But for a memorandum of understanding, this is probably as good as it was going to get without boots on the ground. Because first you have to consider how much of Iran has been destroyed, how much of their infrastructure has been destroyed, and how much of their missile production capacity has been destroyed, their Navy set back, their Air Force set back. And all of the financial benefit that Iran could get from this deal is predicated on them further denuclearizing. We've already done years and years of damage to their nuclear program, but we're going to have huge verification and inspections to make sure that all the nuclear materials are removed and that more nuclear development cannot be done. For me, that's all it takes for this to be declared a W. So Iranian politicians are out there declaring victory, but they're doing that merely to save face. It's completely unrealistic to look at what we've done to that country. And the evidence, they still got the internet shut down. The internet is shut down because the people know, the people there in Iran know that if the word gets out about this, it would be an absurdity. If people got to weigh in online, they would note that the Iranian regime is completely neutered at the moment. And they're dependent on all these other countries if they want to rebuild. And if they're going to rebuild, it's going to be very slow and under America's watchful eye, which is, I think, good enough

0: for me, considering that I don't honestly think a boots on the ground war was ever going to happen. So the Gulf states are going to get involved, and hopefully over this time, Iran gets hooked on being able to make money from some of these Gulf allies of the United States. Some of these countries, Saudi Arabia in particular, that are want to curry favor with Trump, the United States, and they want to be cooperative with the United States. And they're not going to keep pumping money into Iran via investments if they feel like it's crossing the United States. So really important. So one of the things that I'm seeing as a new standard that's online is that Iran is still going to have missile capacity. Well, we already took out all their long-range missiles for the most part already. And we're not going to be able to completely demilitarize Iran unless we're going to put boots on the ground. So once you understand that we're never putting boots on the ground, then this standard that they're not going to have any missiles whatsoever, that Trump kind of muttered under his breath that, oh, Iran, is, you know, they need the ability to defend themselves. That's not a priority for Trump. But unless we're realistically putting boots on the ground, we're not going to completely demilitarize that country. We're not trying to conquer that country, especially without putting a boot on the ground. So we got to be realistic here a little bit what our goals are. Our goals are a lasting peace, global prosperity economically, and making sure Iran does not have nuclear weapons. And that seems to be getting accomplished here. Iran has been left with an abundance of crappy short-range missiles and drones. Okay, this is a John Hayward, one of our top writers at Breitbart, phrased it exactly that way to me. I thought it was brilliant. They have crappy short-range missiles and drones that can be used to annoy people, but they're not a conquering force. More on that when we come back. I'll give you the highlights and the lowlights of the Iran deal. We're breaking it all down. This is the Alex Marlow Show.
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4: All right, so rolling through what I think are the best and worst parts of the Iran deal, which I'm very positive on at the moment. Adding to the worst parts, just to recap that, because it is appropriate to do this. This is really complicated stuff. This is common. This is high stakes as it gets. This is a nuclear capacity for a evil regime halfway around the world with American lives on the line and American businesses on the line as well. Iran getting money is the worst part. They don't use it to build hospitals or, you know, soccer stadiums. They use it to fund terror proxies and to get weapons, and we need to do our level best to make sure that doesn't happen. But if we're being realistic, if we're not prepared to put boots on the ground, we're not going to be perfect there, and we all need to be adults here and make our peace with that. If you wanted a boots on the ground president, you're gonna have to elect someone else. That was never Trump. Trump was always a do the aerial attack really quick, shock and awe, be unpredictable, and then be a tough negotiator. That was always Trump's thought, and that's exactly what he's doing. The last time the sanctions were lifted under Obama, they loaded up on weapons, as I noted, and I think that that's probably what they're going to try to do now. And can we stop them? I think will be a big test to see if this deal can go from good to great. It's going to be very hard for us to look back and claim this is a great deal if Iran just gets back to funding terror proxies and getting weapons. Okay, so here are some of the good stuff in the deal. First of all, lots and lots of off-ramps. Remember, not a treaty. This is a memorandum of understanding. This whole thing can go away the second Donald Trump feels like Iran is cheating or stealing or not doing what they were promising us to do. And this probably includes Hezbollah not behaving. Now, Israel's the odd man out in this deal. I was trying to plead with the Israeli government via the show. I don't know how much you're listening to the show. I'm sure someone is. But saying that you guys are not helping yourself with continuing the onslaught on Hezbollah targets in Lebanon. I know it's tough, but you got to hold your fire because it's just not going to favor you in negotiation. Israel was not at the negotiating table, and now there is a path for Hezbollah to get enriched by Iran and continue to attack Israeli targets. And that's not a good thing. I don't love that about the deal. But again, there are lessons learned here that Trump is the boss, as he said yesterday at the G7. So we need to look at, first of all that we've accomplished in terms of decapitating Iranian's leadership, destroying their air force, destroying their

0: Navy, and we're going to go get the rest of nuclear material, and we're going to make sure their nuclear program is set back for at least a decade, probably a couple decades. And looking at the denuclearization targets, that is the main thing. And if that gets it done, this thing is going to be very positive. The other thing I like about this deal is the timing. I think the timing is fantastic because we are heading towards that summer gas season. Remember, I told you I'd circle Memorial Day on my calendar, so we're a week and a half past that. That was had to have been Trump's target, because then a lot of the positives that will take place from the war wrapping up, all of this can start taking hold in our economy as we head towards the midterms. And we're in a democracy, which means there are direct political implications for our foreign policy. And Trump has to be aware that now we've got 60 days, maybe it's 90 days, depending on how you read this thing, where we're going to let things normalize. And we could be looking back in 60 days and 90 days, and we could say that Trump really cut a fantastic deal. It looks like Iran is mostly behaving. They're coming back into the fold in terms of geoeconomics. And Americans are feeling a little bit better about things economically. And this is going to be a big W. And then if that doesn't happen, then he's going to have the opportunity to bomb the crap out of them again. So that is still pretty good. So again, the world euphoric, a lot of the pressure is coming off. A lot of countries that are struggling, a lot of American families are going to start seeing a little bit of gas prices getting better, oil prices getting better. And remember, Iran does not have the ability to be a conqueror in the region. They've not been entirely demilitarized, but they are now have these dinky weapon systems now, because we took out so many of their targeting systems, so much of their long-range equipment, and they're not the threat that they were just a few months ago, and we did this without expending unending amounts of American blood and treasure. So I'm pro. You guys, this does fit my sweet spot of I love when Trump goes in, kicks butt, and gets out. I do not like the George Bush approach where you go in, don't kick butt, and stay forever. So keep in mind when the commentariat is coming at you with their objections that how many of them are they knee-jerking? Are they trying to stake out an angle so that they are getting clout online? How many of them really feel like they've seen this thing play out all the way through? And I think this is sufficiently complicated and high stakes in nuanced that I feel very confident to let the president have this, and we'll reevaluate in 60, 90 days and see how we're doing. But if you're a peacetime person, I hope you're cheering this on. So you on the left, you in the anti-war wing of Trump's movement, a lot of people have been disaffected in recent days. You got to feel like this is a pretty good option. And if you're someone who likes the idea of boots on the ground wars, I'm just telling you, it was never going to happen. It was never going to happen. And there was never a path for some sort of a massive regime change so long as Donald Trump's president and there was no real credible opposition in Iran that anyone can point to. So that's where we are. And I think that's a pretty good summary. I dare you, find a better one. If you found a better one, email me, aloha@alexmarlow.com. I don't think it's out there. We'll be right back. We'll do some more variety on The Marlow Show.
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Back on some more Iran details in a second, but we got some breaking news early this morning from Border Bill Malugin at Fox. The DHS confirmed an alleged ringleader of the UFC White House terror plot is a Mexican illegal alien who was granted DACA by the Obama administration. Abraham Hermosillo Alvarez overstayed a B-2 visitor visa and got DACA. So that's the dreamers. This is one of our dreamers. The FBI says that Alvarez was responsible for planning, organizing, and directing the planned attack. Alvarez detailed the plot in an encrypted group chat, including the planned use of counter snipers and drones with the explicit intention of being as deadly as we can get. His co-conspirators face federal charges, according to DHS, of conspiracy to

0: commit murder, conspiracy to commit violence on White House grounds. U.S. Immigration and Customs Enforcement, which is ICE, has lodged a detainer for Alvarez, and he's mugshot, smiling ear to ear. So just a reminder at how the broken immigration system is eating our country alive. And this is one of the biggest stories of the year, and it's barely going to get any attention whatsoever. I feel like I'm doing the thing where I need to put my hands up in the air and wave them around to get people to understand that there was a massive terror attack planned on a White House event. And now we know it was already bad enough if it was some sort of a, you know, socialist, anti-billionaire, a Luigi-type style attack. Now we know that it's actually a guy who was a DACA guy who was an illegal alien from Mexico. So just remarkable. Our leadership class has been so derelict. None of this stuff should be even a consideration. So, again, good stuff from DHS and from the FBI stopping this thing. Massive, massive deal that this is taking place. And I'll tell you, this is kind of apropos because I had a clip anyway, of Joe Rogan talking about the event. Joe Rogan, you guys know, is not just a podcaster. He does the UFC stuff. So he does a lot of commentary in the ring for the UFC. Play cut six, guys.
1: By the time we got to the actual fights, dark out, perfect. The weather was perfect. So that wasn't an issue at all. And it was just the magnitude of the event. I know people saw it on television and it looked insane, but the magnitude of the event being there live. So there's the event that's taking place on the lawn of the White House, and that has 4,000 plus people. The Ellipse has 85,000 people.
2: This is
1: who got in for free. Yeah, it's like in the whole White House ecosphere. That was the wildest experience that I've ever had in my 20-whatever years of calling combat sports. There's nothing even close.
0: Amazing. Great stuff. Good stuff. Really love it. And it's just, remember, this event was so fun that the Democrats had to try to sue to stop it. So that's where they're at versus where we're at. All right. So back on Iran, because I want to get you to hear from the people who are most important here. And that's our president, vice president, and our secretary of war. Let's play cut 17. This is Donald J. Trump.
3: When I say permanently, it should be permanently. But if it's not permanently, we will bomb them. They will be bombed, just like I bombed them on Wednesday night and Tuesday night, and was going to bomb them on Thursday night at a level that was three times greater, and they knew that. I will bomb them. Now, that's with me as president. If you have a weak, pathetic president, maybe that doesn't happen, but I can only do the job that I have to do. I have a long time to go. I have almost 3 years.
0: So he's trying not to bomb people as much as he can. And it's amazing because we've seen so many genocidal people, including the Iranian regime. And so you feel like the whole world would just be just saying what a great guy Trump is that we're denuclearizing Iran and we're doing it in the most strategic way as possible. It does the least damage possible to human life. And still, you see stuff like this. I've been sitting on this clip for a couple of days. This is from the European Parliament. This is someone named Irene Montero, who is a member of the European Parliament. You guys got to see this, the cringe nature of this. Play cut four.
4: Happy birthday to Trump. Happy birthday to Trump. Happy birthday, Mr. Genocide.
0: The cringe nature is off the charts. Like, they're the cringiest people on earth. The Democrats can't stop being cringy. Do they have anything else? All they have are cringy people. So it's good. They keep giving us content. But Mr. Genocide, he's trying to stop a genocidal regime, which is Iran. Okay, let's hear the Secretary of War gave a, I think, pretty historic speech at NATO where he just called them out to their face. Always just great, great, great stuff. PDXF, I'm going to play some of these cuts. Cut 11, please.
5: President Trump has been very clear on this point for many years and over two administrations. And for too long, NATO has been a paper tiger and a one-way street. No more. And that's what the Hague summit is all about. That's what defense spending commitments are all about. Transforming NATO back into a real military alliance that's focused on hard power and real deterrence. A NATO 3.0 modeled on the NATO 1.0 that won the Cold War.

0: actually taking the lead in Europe's conventional defense. And that's what NATO was always supposed to be and what its framers like President Eisenhower always expected. Europe was not supposed to be a dependency of the United States.
1: Good stuff. And I think Europe being a dependency of the United States really factors in here. And I think a lot of it is, you know, European countries are probably largely going to be happy that Trump ended the Iran war. But it's noteworthy that they really should be more independent. They're depending on us economically in a lot of ways. They're dependent on us for defense in a lot of ways. And I feel like that the overall criticizing the alliance of NATO as a paper tiger in a one-way street is accurate. And him calling for some sort of a NATO 2.0 or even a NATO 3.0, a hard-edged, balanced military alliance emphasizing hard power, deterrence, European self-reliance in the vision of people like Churchill, I wish there was a way to enact this because I do think it's a wonderful sentiment from Secretary of War. Let's play some more. Cut 12.
0: As President Trump put it, and rightfully so, he gave our allies a test to support America when we asked for their help. And too many failed it. The United States has defended Europe for generations. And the president said, all he said was that our jets would need to take off from bases in Europe or our ships from ports to strike targets in the Middle East. Iranian targets that threaten European interests even more directly than they threaten us. But too many of our allies said no, or tried to drown us in arcane legal debates, or criticized us publicly for doing what they aren't prepared or able to do themselves. It was shameful.
1: It is shameful. This is a thing, the sense of shame. Shouldn't we all have a sense of shame in our lives? And you just don't feel the shame from the Europeans here that they're basically dependent on the United States for their security, that they could not have anything really huge break out. In the meantime, they're allowing themselves to get just devoured from within by multiculturalism and from open borders. All right, this is maybe the most important cut. Play 13, please.
0: And so we're doubling down on our effort to make NATO what it always was supposed to be, a balanced alliance with Europe in the lead for its own defense, NATO 3.0. And to make that a reality, I'm announcing today a six-month Department of War review that will examine America's force posture and basing in Europe. Up to 6 months, could be less. Let's call it the NATO 3.0 review. This review will be conducted with the benefit of inputs from the United States military, from European command. It will involve consultations with the U.S. Congress and with our allies.
1: So that's a big deal. So we're going to be reviewing basically how NATO is going. We're going to have a six-month time horizon, and they're going to assess the allies' seriousness based on base overflight access and support and their ability to meet their GDP targets for NATO, which are going to move toward 5% by 2035, which is beyond the old 2% target, which most of them don't hit anyway. So America's future involvement will be tailored to those shouldering a fair burden. Entirely appropriate, bold, and how many prior administrations would have had the guts to do something like this, especially in the middle of a pretty chaotic geopolitical environment. Absolutely dig it. And just remember, currently NATO Secretary General Mark Rutte, I think it's pronounced Rutte, welcomed the remarks. He is supposed to be a Trump whisperer. I'm starting to understand this. Remember, he's the guy who called Trump daddy. That's the whole reason why he's there, Secretary General, is they know that Trump is the gorilla, the 800-pound gorilla. And Rutte is there to try to help broker between NATO and Trump. That's why he's there. And so I can't wait to see this, but just fantastic, fantastic stuff. I love this. It's also highly appropriate. All right, so the next thing I want to do is I want to pivot to something that's really important as we're heading towards America 250. This is a poll. If you've not seen this cut yet, you're going to be seeing this a lot. This is from Harry Enten on CNN talking about a poll about who's proud to be an American at this point in time. I want to play cut 15, please, gentlemen.
2: Okay, what about this idea? Are you proud to be an American? Extremely or very proud to be an American? Again, look at this divide, a growing divide on this question. Back in January of 2001, 90% of Republicans, 85% of Democrats.

0: Democrats. This was after a very contentious 2000 election, keep in mind, right, with George W. Bush coming into the White House. You come over to this side of the screen in 2026. Look at this. Again, the Democratic percentage absolutely plummets to just 29%.
1: Okay, pause, because I want to make sure people who are in the viewing audience get this. I want to let them finish, but also I want to make sure you guys get the graphic. So this is an extremely very proud to be American poll. Republicans, January 2001, 90%. And good polling there, because also that's pre 9/11. So that's like pre 9/11 numbers when there was a big surge in patriotism. Republicans 90%, Democrats 85%. In 2026, Republicans 90%, Democrats 29%. And this is interesting. It's a good chance for me to plug my podcast. I've got three new podcasts coming out over the weekend. I have Larry O'Connor, my colleague on Salem, Emma Joy Morris, as always, like every week, and Jill Simonian, who is at PragerU. And one thing we get into with Jill, who's one of the top educators in the country, is I talk about how a lot of where I feel like this moment, this woke moment is born of, is that the education system never taught that America was an exceptional place. And that's, of course, a petri dish for Democrat liberal activism and Democrat Party politics. And this is so stark. 2001, so just 25 years ago, 85% of Democrats said they were proud to be an American, 29% now. Of course, it starts from the school system and it goes beyond that. The fact of the matter is that half of our country is being steeped in America's a particularly bad place, and they're knocking at patriotism even at our 250th. For all the good that America has done worldwide, all the innovation in so many ways, people still hate this country, and just learn to recognize that. That's what we're up against. Very important. We'll be right back. Wrap up the show.
2: War of 1812, our nation fought and won America's religious freedom. Today, that constitutional right is being assaulted once more from within.
3: Religious liberty and rights in general were under attack. We all of a sudden became the enemy.
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0: Roger Wicker Jr., Rick Block, Kira Charlie, Matt Sybil, Junior Producer Ricky, Misty Callahan, John Cassio, Daniel West all do vital things to make the show happen. On the podcast feed, I will be talking to Emma Jo Morris later. I'm going to bring up that Hunter Biden has just asked Joe Rogan to conduct a cage match between him and Don Jr. Hunter is cheapening his brand. He was the coolest damn around, and now he just seems to me to be the most cringe. I just don't get it. Hunter 2.0 or 3.0, wherever he is, not working for me, and I'm very annoyed by it. I haven't done any more content on Obama's library, which has opened up, and the library is all just going to be a place for him to launch grievances from about this country for a long period of time while announcing that he's not the guy to launch grievances about the country. Let's play cut five. I got this cut. Let's do it.
1: You have people who aren't trying to get every last nickel and aren't cutting corners when it comes to values and treat people high and low with respect and kindness and handle their business. And there are people like that all across this great country of ours. And their voices are not heard because we've got a set of institutions that have fallen victim to the siren song of everything's about money and everything's about attention and everything's about fame and everything's about getting over.
0: So now the new spokesman against making money, getting attention, and getting fame is Barack Hussein Obama. He's the guy. He's the one. He's the one we've been waiting for. That is audacious. You know, they talk about his audacity of hope. That's audacious comment. A guy who had no record and was steeped in the politics of communist radicals growing up, became president after a half a term in the Senate, and then got 10-figure Netflix deals and stuff like that, and used to do his brackets during the NCAA March Madness, and always puts out his list of his favorite movies. Come on, you'd be kidding me. This is the thirstiest president we've ever had, and that's saying something. But he's the one who's going to slowly, meanderingly lament that people are chasing nickels and chasing fame. Okay, bud, this is the country you created. All right, let's see what other things that are going on that are of note. RFK Jr. has announced obesity rates in America are down for the first time in half a century. Again, I hate to plug it again, but good stuff happens over there. I just watched this, put it on for Mrs. Dr. Marlowe yesterday, my half an hour sit down with Robert Kennedy in the Salem, LA studios from a couple of weeks ago. And he goes through, he thinks these GLP-1s are miracle drugs. It's not that there aren't any negative effects and that everyone should be on them, but overall miracles. And we want people to not be obese. It is a huge problem for our medical system. It's a huge problem for people's health, wealth, and happiness. It's a positive thing. And just, again, people aren't going to do it all with self-discipline alone. Just realistically, that's just how things are. So just another interesting thing that's happening, taking place, and noteworthy. I've not done enough Cuck Month content today. Do I have anything? Because I got a drag queen for you guys. Why don't we do this? I don't want to miss the content opportunities for Cuck Month. This is Madame Zapple. We'll play some Madame Zapple at a drag dance in Swampscott, Massachusetts, Cut 14. Right, so we're not getting audio on this, but you can see this if you're on the screen. This is a large man who has, I think, in a dress with large fake breasts and has butt implants in a park in Massachusetts. And the frightening thing that's happening here is that there are children everywhere. So children everywhere, sexualizing the children. This is what happens in this country, that we've taken patriotism away from 75% of Democrats now don't like this country. This stuff is just unbelievable that this is real. And then we've got God out of all sorts of modern life in America. And what's replaced it is not something great. It's not people just doing community service. It's not people, you know, creating great literature or art. Nope, it is drag queens in a park in front of children, sexualizing the children. This is the perversion, the predatory nature, and you see people that continue to pander towards the trans people. And just know that it's a sexual fetish for a lot of the people who are doing the dress-up. I'm not saying every person who's ever done drag is a sexual fetishist, but a lot of this is how they get their rocks off, and they use your kids to do it. So it's that America versus Trump's America. That's all I got to say. That's the America 250 message, and that's today's show's message. See you all tomorrow. Go in peace to love and serve the Lord.
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10: 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It's not stocks, it's not crypto, it's a trust that was created over a century ago and it's been averaging 29% returns for the past 25 years. To put that into perspective, it beat Apple, it beat Amazon, it beat Microsoft over that same period. BlackRock has over $2 billion parked here. JP Morgan, Bank of America, some of the biggest banks in the world have been quietly using this for decades, and they've never mentioned it to regular people. 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
1: 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Duty to Disobey reveals what happened to those who refused and why their story matters to every American. This is a film about courage under pressure, institutional failure, and the quiet line where lawful authority ends. Sounds awesome. If you are interested in the Make Heaven Crowded Tour, please contact the office. We will be leaving on Tuesday, June 23rd, and coming back Thursday the 25th. There will be no Wednesday night activities that week. Do you like to read? 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Also, check us out on Facebook, Instagram, YouTube, or iHeartRadio. Thank you, and God bless the Rough Rider State.

0: Foreign News. I'm John Scott. Vice President J.D. Vance issued a warning against Israeli officials who criticized President Trump over the deal he reached with Iran. Vance says Israeli Prime Minister Netanyahu, to his credit, has not gone down this path but blamed members of his cabinet. A Long Island architect who lived a secret life as the Gilgo Beach serial killer, sentenced to life in prison without parole, Rex Huerman had previously admitted in court to killing eight women. A bipartisan bill top lawmakers and athletic leaders have described as the best chance to stabilize college sports has cleared a major hurdle in the Senate. The Senate Commerce Committee voted 19-9. The Protect College Sports Act would regulate athlete payments, limit players to one unrestricted transfer, and stop coaches from changing jobs during the season. This is SRN News.
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3: Today, we begin our two-part series on the South Carolina governor's race. Lieutenant Governor Pam Yvette joins us, one of two finalists in the GOP runoff. And Attorney General Alan Wilson joins us tomorrow. We have complete coverage of American elections, always here on the Scott Jennings Show. Fallout continues from the president's memorandum of understanding with Iran. I'll bring you the latest, including my opinion, in just a few moments. And, you know, the World Cup has brought a bunch of foreigners to America. And newsflash, they think the United States is pretty awesome. Our friend Yael Bar-Tur has a good column on loving America. We'll discuss it with her today. Today is Thursday, June the 18th. I'm Scott Jennings coming to you live from Birmingham, Michigan, for Salem and for the next couple of days. One programming note for today. On the show, we interview the Speaker of the House, Mike Johnson. Magic Mike just poked his head in the door. We're going to talk to him in about an hour. You don't want to miss that conversation. On this day in history, an era came to an end. For 23 years, Europe had lived under the shadow of one extraordinary man. Kings feared him. Generals studied him. Entire nations rose up against him. And they had tried to stop him before, and they had defeated him, exiled him, sent him away to an island, and assumed that history had finally turned the page. But history had other ideas. He came back, and somehow, almost unbelievably, thousands flocked to his side. Governments panicked, armies mobilized, and for one last season, Europe wondered if the man who had already conquered so much of it before might somehow do it all again. Then on a rainy Sunday in Belgium, 1815, the waiting ended, and the little village where it happened would give the English language a new expression. Even today, when someone meets their ultimate defeat, we say they have met their Waterloo. And the man who met his Waterloo in Waterloo that day, of course, was Napoleon. As for today's news, some are wondering if President Trump has met his own Waterloo in France, where he signed a memorandum of understanding to end hostilities with Iran at the palace at Versailles, no less. President's being met with criticism from many quarters on the right and on the left. One thing is clear, the president was weighing economic concerns as much as any others, specifically having to do with the world's oil reserves. I want you to take a listen to this in cut number one.
4: Also, we run out of reserves in about 4 weeks. You know, there are reserves all over the world, and we would really run out. And there'll be a time when you wouldn't be able to get it. And you want to see bedlam? So for all those so-called geniuses that want to show me how smart they are, ask them why didn't they blow up General Soleimani. Ask that of the general and a couple of other people that I like very much, but boy, are they wrong. Go ahead. How about you?
3: Now, the president has always been tough on Iran, as he alluded to there, but he did.

0: feel, obviously, that he was on the clock in this conflict, that he was weeks away from a global energy catastrophe. So the president faced two choices: negotiate the best deal he could get with a clock ticking, or, well, listen to the alternative and cut number two.
1: The alternative would be a worldwide depression. You know, the stupid people want to have a worldwide depression, and they're stupid people. So you can only go so far. You can drive somebody into the ground and a lot of bad things happen. Number one, the strait would never open because they don't like floating billion-dollar ships up and down a strait when there are rockets flying over them and mines all over the place. So the strait would never be open. It wouldn't be open for a long time. So we have a very hot stock market, and it's starting to be a very low oil price.
0: I don't view this as American surrender, as some have dramatically claimed, as much as the president simply reacting to economic reality. This conflict obviously lasted longer than he had hoped, and he believed that he had achieved enough militarily, dating back to his first term, to justify ending the conflict now as the specter of economic calamity loomed. This is fundamentally a peace plan built on two things: keeping the world's economy intact and hoping for behavior modification out of the Iranian regime. I want you to listen to the Vice President, J.D. Vance, who briefed the press a few minutes ago. Cut 12.
2: On the military side, a couple of things that are still true and will be true whether the Iranians comply with the rest of the deal or not. Number one, their nuclear program has been completely destroyed. Their capacity for enrichment, the facilities at which they were using to develop enrichment and develop a potential nuclear weapon, those facilities are still destroyed. Their conventional military is still destroyed. Their capacity to threaten their neighbors is still largely gone. And now we see whether they are willing to comply with the next step of the president's peace plan.
0: Now, some on the right are criticizing and attacking the president and the vice president. And as I say, after every major decision, criticizing the president is every American's right. But if you voted for him, remember that you voted for him because you trusted his judgment on matters such as these more than the alternative. The GOP hawks are not happy, and some on the extreme left seem unhappy as well, despite claiming for weeks they wanted this war to come to an end. Some of this criticism is not grounded in deep thinking, but rather in shallow politics. Now, I'm worried the Iranians can't be trusted. I'm worried about letting them have access to money, which they could rebuild instruments and networks of terrorism. And I'm worried about allowing them to keep any ballistic missile capacity, which was one of the reasons that we went to war in the first place. The idea of Iran putting a nuclear warhead on a ballistic missile that could reach into Europe or someday even further. I think the president shares those concerns as well. And I also think he considers the memorandum of understanding to be, well, not a handcuff, shall we say, on further military action. Listen to cut three.
3: Is the text of the agreement now final, or are you still...
1: No, it's not final. It's a memorandum of understanding. And if I don't like it, we'll go back to shooting at them, dropping bombs on their head.
0: Now, the clock has started on this 60-day window to negotiate the final deals and details. The president reserves the right to use the U.S. military again, obviously. And he reserves the right to determine if Iran is serious or if they are simply leading him on. The latter may be true, and we'll know soon enough. The hope is that they change their ways, and the reality is that they may not. And so clear eyes and vigilance must persist. What are the politics of this back home for the president? Well, there seems to be some certainty in political quarters that this deal will be unpopular. I'm not so sure. Polling on the war has been underwater for some time, and now Trump and Vance have ended it, and presumably the economic benefits will follow, chiefly in the form of lower oil prices. Oil trading around $75 a barrel today. Nationally, gas prices are below $4 per gallon, much lower than that in many places in America. And they are likely to go lower very quickly. Last night, 12.5 million barrels of oil flowed through the Strait of Hormuz. And so far, the plan to open that up appears to be working. For many Trump critics, he is, of course, damned if he does or if he doesn't. Nothing will satisfy many of them. And despite the lies of many on the left and many in the media, Iran isn't getting a penny of American money. They only get financial benefits if they fully comply with the deal and if they change their behavior. And if they don't, well,

0: Their ability to be a menace in the region and the world has been, without a doubt, greatly diminished. So politically lowering energy prices and riding the good tidings of a strong job market and a strong stock market will be welcome news for most Americans. Ending a conflict will be welcome news for some, and ending it with a weakened Iran is a win, no matter what the president's critics are calling it. One more note for you. The terror plot against the UFC fight at the White House. It's been revealed today that the mastermind was an illegal immigrant, 31-year-old Mexican national, in fact, who overstayed a visa and later received protection under the Obama-era DACA program. Feds say Abraham Alvarez helped organize a planned drone and sniper attack. Five suspects charged, and if convicted, they could face life in prison. 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I'm Scott Jennings for Salem. 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
2: 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He's here with us. 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
6: And here with us means Birmingham, Michigan today, where we bring you this live broadcast. And in just a few minutes, we'll be hosting for a conversation the Speaker of the House, Mike Johnson. He and I find ourselves to be crossing paths in Michigan today. We look forward to talking to the Speaker about the news of the day. I want to talk a little further about the Iran deal. Vice President Vance wrapped up just a little while ago a press briefing at the White House talking about the Memorandum of Understanding and answering a lot of reporter questions. First thing is, how are the markets and the oil markets in specific responding to all of this? Let's see here. Right now, crude oil trading at about $75.27 a barrel. That's down about 2% today. National gas prices are down under $4. And in many places, by the way, particularly in my home of Louisville, Kentucky, they're much, much lower than that. The Dow Jones Industrial Average up about a half a point today as we broadcast. NASDAQ up almost 1.7, and the S&P is up a little over 1%. So you can see the markets and the oil markets are all responding the way the president and the vice president would have wanted. There have been a few things on the mind of Vice President Vance, who has become the public face of this Iran Memorandum of Understanding deal. And one of them is his back and forth with people on the right who are criticizing this deal. Some have called it a surrender. Some have called it a capitulation. Some have said this is a blunder, perhaps a historic blunder. I mean, I've heard a lot of critics out there on the right. J.D. Vance had answers for them today. Let's listen to all of this. Cut number 13.
7: Now, what I would say to, you know, some of the critics of the deal that I've heard that will say, well, Iran's going to get all this benefit. I'll repeat what I've said, and I'm probably going to have to repeat it a number of times, is what is the benefit that the Iranians get that they didn't have before? And the answer is nothing. They don't get anything unless they change their behavior. If they change their behavior, that is a thing to celebrate. That's going to transform the Middle East for a generation. If they don't change their behavior, they don't get the benefit of the bargain. And I think, I got to be honest, I think fundamentally this idea that, and it's a misrepresentation of the MOU, this idea that the Iranians get all these benefits before the deal is actually consummated, the idea that they get benefits before they change their behavior, is fundamentally a talking point that is issued by people who want the conflict to continue indefinitely, despite the fact that that's not good for the American people and it's not good for the region.
6: Interesting comment there from Vance at the end. It's not good for the American people for the conflict to continue. Now, those on the right who are criticizing President and the Vice President here believe they have stopped short, that they had Iran on the ropes, and that they should have continued the bombing and military campaign to further cripple and destroy the Iranian regime. And that's a legitimate and valid viewpoint. It's the first time in 47 years we've ever come close to having the Iranians on the ropes in a way that might materially change what's going on inside the country. On the other hand, as I reported to you at the top of the show, the issue here, obviously, just listen to the president's own words, was economics. The economics of this, not just for the United States, but for the world, meant that the president was on the clock and that something had to be done. And the reason they were on the clock is because world oil reserves in just a few weeks were going to run dry. And although we certainly produce enough oil here in the United States to supply ourselves, the world market could have been thrown into chaos, and the president said it would have been bedlam. So that's not an illegitimate thing to consider when you are managing the end of a conflict that you yourself started. Vice President Vance also today had this to say about taking a holistic approach to see if Iran is crossing any red lines before any further military action could take place. Let's hear him again in Cut 16.
3: The president has said that if Iran doesn't behave themselves, we're going to resume military action. So what is the red line for what Iran can do before they cross that red line and we do resume military action?
7: Well, it's just, it's going to be a holistic approach where we look at their behavior. Are they funding terrorism? Are they leading to attacks of other people? Are they trying to get centrifuges to redevelop their nuclear weapons program? There are all these questions that we're going to ask about whether they've actually changed their behavior. Do they allow the inspectors in as they have promised that they would do, or do they refuse to allow those inspectors in? A whole host of things we're going to see. We're working towards a very successful resolution of this process. But again, it takes two to tango. And what the president is just saying is that we maintain economic, diplomatic, and military leverage that nobody else in the world has. So if the Iranians want to change, great. We're going to help them. If they don't change, we still got all the cards.
6: Differences of opinion out there about whether there should be any hope at all for the Iranians to change. But as Vice President Vance said today, what does it hurt to try? We'll find out the answer, because that is the path that we are on. You know, when I am preparing for this show, for topics like the Iran deal or for topics having to do with virtually anything, I need well-rounded information. I need lots of sources. I need to know what everybody is saying on the right, on the left, mainstream media, independent media, the podcasters. I really need a 360-degree view of it all, and that is exactly why FreeSpoke exists, and it's why I use FreeSpoke. 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That's what every news consumer should strive for. 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You'll have everything you ever needed to know. When we come back, Missouri Senator Eric Schmidt is here right after this.
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1: Sometimes people ask me, Scott, when you're not fighting with people on CNN and you're not doing this radio show and all the things that you do, what do you think about? What is it that you do for fun? And often I just think about things like this. What is the greatest defensive play ever made in baseball history by a human being wearing a St. Louis Cardinals hat? And I previously would have said something like, I don't know, Jim Edmonds, over-the-shoulder diving catch, any number of Ozzie Smith plays at shortstop, recently Mason Wynn making amazing plays. But they've all been replaced by my next guest. Let's take a look. The other night, Washington, D.C., under the hat of the St. Louis Cardinals, this play was made in left field at Nats Park. Cut 11.
2: That one struck to left field. And what a dive! Oh, what a great
3: Eric
2: play!
3: Schmidt. Amazing catch down the left field.
2: The Redbirds would be proud of a play like that. Look at the nose.
3: Wow, and he roughed himself up here a little bit.
1: Amazing diving catch in the congressional baseball game made by the senator from Missouri, Eric Schmidt, who joins us live. Senator, first of all, congratulations on living out every...

0: adult male's fantasy to make a diving catch in a Major League Baseball stadium? And number two, how is your nose? We saw a lot of blood on your face after that incredible catch.
1: It's doing okay. I didn't know I was bleeding until a teammate told me. And in classic Missouri style, I wiped the blood on my pants and rubbed some dirt on the nose and said, let's keep playing. But my elbows were kind of scraped up more than my nose, because that's the warning track is effectively gravel, right? And so, I paid the price, but I would do it over and over and over again. There's no doubt about that. So.
0: Yeah, what an incredible feeling to do that in a major league stadium and the crowd. And you made sport. You were on the top 10 list on SportsCenter. I mean, one of the greatest plays in America for one night. Pretty cool.
1: It was. And it was on MLB Network. And it's been kind of crazy, Scott. Like, it kind of broke containment. Like, it got outside of the normal, like, kind of political realm. I've had people that I've not talked to in 30 years reach out to me. Somebody sent a poem in from Missouri about the catch. Tony La Russa texted me. I mean, it was just your point about a dream come true. That's what it was. So I'm just glad I got to it, held on to the ball, and we won. So it was fun.
0: Yeah, congratulations on the catch, and congratulations on winning. The Republicans have now defeated the Democrats 6 straight years. You know, I'm back in Kentucky, and the one Democrat in our congressional delegation is a guy named Morgan McGarvey. He got a base hit for the Democrats. The headline in the paper was Local Congressman MVP for Democrat Team, and I thought, boy, being the MVP for a team that got beat 11-2, not the trophy that they think it is, but that's what you get out of the paper back in Kentucky, I think.
1: Yeah, I think I actually got my first, maybe the first positive headline I've ever had from the St. Louis Post-Dispatch, because they said, Missouri Senator stars in Sports Center highlight from congressional baseball game. So I'm going to probably frame that, because I don't remember another positive headline.
0: Yeah, that's it's a rare to get anything good out of these big city papers anymore if you're a Republican member of Congress, even though you often deserve it. Let's talk about what's going on in Washington, by the way, Senator Schmidt. And I want to start with the breaking news, of course, and that's that the president has signed this memorandum of understanding with Iran. Now, he's getting some criticism from the right, including from some of your colleagues in the Senate, including Ted Cruz and others, getting a little criticism from the left. And, of course, the media is never happy with anything Donald Trump is doing. You've read the deal. You have been following this conflict and the goals of it. How do you read it? How does it strike you today? Where do you think we're headed?
1: Well, I think the president was very clear in what the mission was, which was to ensure that Iran would never get a nuclear weapon. And he has effectively sunk their navy. The airspace, you know, we own the airspace. Military has been knocked out. The nuclear program and the ambitions have been knocked out. And so this memorandum of understanding ensures that they won't have it. I mean, the Iranians are signing on the dotted line that they won't ever pursue it. Now, do we have to verify that? Of course. Of course we do. But that, I think the president took action that created the space for diplomacy, and this is the result of that. So, you know, I just don't, no matter who you are, what your political stripe is, I think this is a good result to have peace in the region, and we'll see if everything kind of holds. But this is a significant progress for this thing to be, you know, winding down, and then, you know, basically a further negotiation about what the protocols are, what are the verifications to ensure that they're not getting a nuclear weapon. And that was the goal all along.
0: Former national security official KT McFarland, who comes on the show from time to time, said this morning. I know it's not popular to say this, but Trump's Iran deal is brilliant. No nukes, straight reopened, U.S. economy soars. Iran has a path forward, and if they behave, they have a path forward. If not, boom, we resume military and economic punishment. Pretty simple take. You're not hearing that from many people, but sounds like you may agree with that.
1: Yeah, he has all the leverage. The reason why the conditions were created to have leverage to get to this point, and still maintains that leverage to if wants to go mow the lawn or whatever. But if they behave and don't pursue this, I think you could see, again, this is a best case scenario, but these Gulf Arab states support this. They didn't support the Obama deal. They support this because they see a path where, you know, maybe there's a future in that region where it's not constant conflict, right? And you know, we'll have to see. The proof is in the pudding. But I think the result here is no nuclear weapon. Strait is opened up. And the president, I think, created the space for that kind of diplomacy. And that was the goal all along.
0: Let's talk about domestic priorities for a moment. I've got Speaker Johnson coming on the show here in about a half an hour, and I'm going to ask him about this issue. But I'll ask you, and that is the prospects for the Republicans in Congress to pass a reconciliation bill this summer. A lot of House Republicans want to do it. They're calling it Reconciliation 3.0. And we've seen a little bit of cold water out of a handful of Senate Republicans, which calls into question whether it can get done over in your chamber. Where do you think we stand on the possibility of another domestic policy bill, call it reconciliation, between now and the midterm election?
1: I think we should do it. I mean, we're not going to get any cooperation from the Democrats. I mean, look what we had to do. We had to use a reconciliation process just to fund federal law enforcement. And that's how deranged they've become on these issues of law and order. And we were able to do it, including a fund, by the way. I got in $350 million to make sure that we're picking up criminal illegal aliens being released from prison in sanctuary jurisdictions. You would think that's something that's not controversial, but there were 18,000 people last year, Scott, criminal illegals released from prisons because they didn't want to have them deported. So these blue areas, they would rather have people released into the community than have them deported. So it's crazy. So we were able to do that, but I think there are some priorities that we ought to give it a shot here, and whether it's on defense or whatever the other issues are, we have that procedural tool in place to get a Republican-led bill with probably just Republican votes, and we should do it while we have the chance. I mean, one of the things I feel up here is we have to have a sense of urgency. I hope that we can hold the House. I think we're going to hold the Senate. But, you know, you never know. And so you have to do what you can get done when you can get it done. And I think that's what this next phase is all about with reconciliation.
0: Senator Eric Schmidt of Missouri is our special guest conversation today. And, Senator, you're chairman of the Senate Judiciary Subcommittee on the Constitution. And the other day, you held a hearing called Protecting American Citizenship, Denaturalization, and Its Constitutional Limits. Now, you've been talking about one of the issues in our immigration system that's a crisis, is that we have a bunch of people in the country who become naturalized citizens and then commit heinous crimes, and we don't really do anything about it. We leave them here, and sometimes they're let out of jail to commit other crimes. You've got legislation on this, and you're trying to rally some conversations in the Capitol on it. Give us your overview of why we need to denaturalize more people.
1: Well, right now it's really difficult to do that. Now, the Trump administration is doing it, but my feeling is, you know, citizenship shouldn't just be a piece of paper. It's a commitment, right? I mean, this is you take an oath. And the idea that you would come here and take advantage of the American people, you come here for the purposes of committing the fraud that we've seen in Minneapolis, or you join a terrorist organization, or you commit a violent felony, we ought to have a category for denaturalization that gets you denaturalized and sent back home. And so this is really kind of the first push to expand that category. It's called the SCAM Act. I think it's especially timely given what we've seen in Minneapolis, but I think that's just the tip of the iceberg. This fraud issue, and what's assimilation is something that we used to just sort of talk about and take for granted, honestly, but it's become a four-letter word to the left. And I think as we approach America 250, focusing on what it means to be a citizen, what a gift that is, and the responsibilities that come with it, I think this denaturalization conversation is part and parcel of all of that.
0: I'm glad you brought up America 250, because I wanted to talk to you about some polling that has come out recently. NBC News, the Gallup poll, they're asking people, are you proud to be an American? Do you like living in America? Basic patriotism questions. And what we're finding, Senator, is a massive split between Republicans and Democrats on the issue. 90% of Republicans say they're extremely proud to be an American, less than 30% of Democrats. In one survey, 55% of Democrats said they would prefer to live in another country right now. What do you make of this divide between conservatives and liberals on who loves and who hates America?
1: I mean, I take no pleasure in those numbers as an American, right? Like, I think it's shocking. And that number, 90%, has been pretty steady for conservatives or Republicans, no matter who is in office, right? But the Democrats, this has been a trend. It's accelerated recently. I think there's also some data points that should also raise some concern. The number of liberal men who want to be a father has plummeted. The number of those on the left who believe political violence is acceptable has risen. 25% of those who describe themselves as liberal, very liberal, believe that political violence can be justified. Over half believe that the assassination of President Trump would be at least somewhat justified. There's something dark that's happening on the left that's very anti-human, very anti-American, and I just don't think you can teach over and over our kids in schools to hate our country or be ashamed of the flag and expect a different result. I mean, thank God that the numbers are still holding on our side, but the overall number is less than 60% now. And this is a grand experiment.
0: It is troubling. And the age split, you know, you got older Americans love the country, but the younger you get, that 18 to 34 cohort, what's obvious to me is what you said, that these young people have been taught by somebody to hate America. I suspect some of it has to do with social media and some of it has to do with foreign countries injecting this poison into our national conversation through some of these social media apps. But it is concerning nonetheless. Senator, congratulations again on an amazing catch in the congressional baseball game. Congratulations on being a conservative warrior. And we appreciate your time as always. And hopefully we'll see you in St. Louis this summer.
1: Yep, thanks for all you do, Scott. We'll see you.
0: All right, Senator. Eric Schmidt from Missouri, special conversation today here on the Scott Jennings Show. We're going to take a break when we come back. Have you seen these stories of all these people from Europe who are traveling around America? And shock of shocks, they say America is awesome. They love America. It's kind of captivated the internet. Yale Barter has a column about it. We'll talk to her next on the Scott Jennings Show.
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0: Thursday, June the 18th, broadcasting live from Michigan. We're on the road again here at the Scott Jennings Show. I am sure that many of you out there have been with great amusement, been following some of these foreigners who are in our country for the World Cup, and they're driving around America, and they are amazed at what they found in America. They've been to Buc-ee's and Waffle House and Bass Pro Shop and a Mexican restaurant that has all-you-can-eat chips and salsa, and they are astonished at how they're being treated and how well they're being treated by Americans. And I was catching up on the clips, and I saw a headline in the New York Post. The headline was, World Cup tourists swoon over the real America, and they're making us fall in love, too. The author is Yale Barr Turr, one of our favorites here at the Scott Jennings Show. She joins us now to discuss her piece. Thanks for coming on, Yale, and we're glad to hear your voice again. I see that you were captivated by some of these folks out there who are documenting their journeys across America. What are some of your favorite moments so far?
12: Scott, I have 3 words for you. Yellow school buses. I know that might not mean a lot to you and to Americans, but I remember so clearly my first time, one of my first times visiting here as a tourist and seeing one of those buses that we saw on all the movies and all the TV shows and all the video clips and freaking out. So when I see some of these tourists from Sweden and Germany talking about how they're freaking out about some of the day-to-day things we see here in America, I totally get it because I came here from another country too.
0: Yeah, I see. I was reading your piece. One of the linked observations was from a tourist who said, "Why are the fire trucks so beautiful here?" And they just posted a little
12: they
0: video.
12: Really are.
0: Of one of these beautiful red fire trucks that you see in every American town. It's been kind of amazing because at the same time these tourists have been commenting on how great America is, we've seen all this polling coming out. People on the left in this country seem to think they're living in a hellscape here in America, but that's not been the opinion of all these people from Germany and France and Japan and other places, is it?
12: No, I mean, it's a great reminder for us about how amazing this country is. And all we need to do sometimes is look at it from fresh eyes. You know, I'm going through the naturalization process right now. And if you're born here, you won the lottery. I mean, there's a reason so many people want to come to America. And there's so much abundance and there's so much to do. And the landscapes are beautiful. The people are great. And, you know, it can't hurt to look at it through a foreigner's eyes sometimes and remember that.
0: Yeah, it truly is a blessing to be born here, but it's interesting to me that a lot of people who occupy, frankly, prominent spaces in our politics comment upon being born in America as though it were some sort of great burden. I saw a survey recently, I think 55% of Democrats said they wouldn't mind living in a different country. And when you look at these tourists that have come here for the soccer, and say, you know, could you see yourself living here? My guess is a fair number of them would say, absolutely. One of the guys, Freddie from Germany that we've all been following, you know, he posted some video of a neighborhood. I think it was in Alabama. And the comment was, I could definitely see myself living here. I mean, they recognize that being in America is the most special place on earth. And you are trying to become an American citizen right now. You're going through the process. Tell us what that's like right now. You're an Israeli citizen. You're trying to become an American citizen.
12: Yes.
0: Tell us about the process and you know what you've observed and experienced so far.
12: Yeah, I mean, I'm an Israeli citizen. I love my home country. It's still my home. But I've been living in the U.S. for almost 20 years. And, you know, it was really hard to come here. I had to work really hard. I had to prove that I could be part of this society. And I'm proud to do that. And I go to the immigration offices and you see all these people and they're all like me. They're all excited and giddy. And everybody is like studying their little flashcards with the American presidents. Because a lot of people want to come here and want to be part of the society. So when I see that, you know, 41% of Gen Z say they're not proud to be Americans, I'm like, are you guys crazy? You don't have rockets falling here. You have all the food you could eat. You don't have to stand in line for groceries unless you're going to, you know, a very busy one here in Manhattan. But it's, you know, we're so blessed to live here. And of course, it's not perfect, but no place is.
0: No place is, but I got to tell you, we get pretty darn close. You can say what you want to say. You can go where you want to go. You have all the economic opportunity and freedom that you could ever possibly imagine. You have all the amenities that you could ever possibly imagine. And we have a system that allows everybody to flourish based on their own talent and work ethic. It is the greatest nation ever devised on the face of the earth, and we're celebrating 250 years of it this summer. And I encourage everyone to go to the New York Post and type in World Cup tourists swoon over the real America, and they're making us fall in love too. The author is Yael Barr-Terr. Yael, thanks for joining us, and we'll see you in New York very soon.
12: All right, thanks, Scott.
0: All right, we're going to take a break, and when we come back, the Speaker of the House, Mike Johnson, here for a special conversation. It's Scott Jennings on Salem. Stay with us. Thing that seems to be in short supply these days is perspective. We talk a lot about America's problems, but we don't spend nearly enough time talking about the people whose courage and leadership made this country possible in the first place. I'm Scott Jennings, and that's one reason that I'm looking forward to Young Washington coming to theaters this Independence Day. This film goes back to when George Washington was a young man facing setbacks, failures, and some truly life or death moments. It's a reminder that great leaders aren't born great. They are shaped by adversity, perseverance, and character. 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
14: 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Duty to Disobey reveals what happened to those who refused and why their story matters to every American. This is a film about courage under pressure, institutional failure, and the quiet line where lawful authority ends. Sounds awesome. If you are interested in the Make Heaven Crowded Tour, please contact the office. We will be leaving on Tuesday, June 23rd, and coming back Thursday, the 25th. There will be no Wednesday night activities that week. Do you like to read? 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
7: Thursday, June the 18th. Common sense for the American people. We're on location in Michigan today. Beautiful up here in Michigan. Yesterday, by the way, was honored to be out at Shinnecock Hills on Long Island, and my oldest son Everett and I were out there checking out the practice round at the U.S. Open. Beautiful day, amazing golf course. I haven't looked at the scoreboard, Ev, but I'm assuming the players are having issues with the wind out there today because it is it's wild out there. We'll see what the scores are. I actually last night spoke at a dinner and got to interview Jim Furyk, who is the captain of the Ryder Cup team and one of the broadcasters for NBC. So big golf day for the Jennings boys yesterday, and we were glad to be out at Shinnecock Hills. In 60 seconds, James Danley, the Deputy Secretary of Energy, is along. Got a few big topics we want to discuss. First, I want to talk to you about Medicare. If you're dealing with it because you're on it or because you're helping your family member use it, you know it is designed to be confusing. I know this because my mom and dad are on Medicare. You get all these mailers, you get the robocalls, you get a lot of half-truths. I am partnering with a company that cuts through the clutter, they simplify everything, and they really help you understand, are we making the right decisions? The name of the company is Chapter. What they do is they offer a consultation. They don't work for the insurance companies. They work for you. So we signed up for Chapter, and it takes about 20 minutes. You answer a few questions, and they help you understand, am I on the right plan or not? For my dad, he was on the right plan, but you know what he needed was a new primary care physician, and they served as a bit of a concierge, and they got my dad a new doctor. He had moved. He needed a new doctor. They figured that out for him that worked on his plan. For my mom, they figured out how she could save $600 a year on her Plan G. So for my mom and dad, a few minutes, saved some money, and found a new doctor. What could it do for you? Well, they'll help you figure out if you're on the right plan or not. If you're not, they can get you switched to the correct plan. They can save you hundreds or thousands of dollars.

0: political person, a government, a bureaucracy, what leads people to say, we have hundreds of millions of dollars, we need to do work on the utilities around here, I know, let's check off whether they're gay or not, and that will be how we decide who works on all of this stuff. Only in Gavin Newsom's California is your sexual orientation more important than, say, I don't know, whether you know anything at all about how utilities actually work. I think the feds, by the way, are now looking into this. We're done for the day. Back from Michigan again tomorrow. Common Sense for the American People. Scott Jennings, thanks you for listening. See you then. 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
3: 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Duty to Disobey reveals what happened to those who refused and why their story matters to every American. This is a film about courage under pressure, institutional failure, and the quiet line where lawful authority ends. Sounds awesome. If you are interested in the Make Heaven Crowded Tour, please contact the office. We will be leaving on Tuesday, June 23rd, and coming back Thursday the 25th. There will be no Wednesday night activities that week. Do you like to read? Club Radio is having a book sale this week. 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Catch our local shows. 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Also, check us out on Facebook.

0: 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I'm John Scott.
1: The U.S. and Iran have signed an initial deal to end war, ease sanctions, and open the Strait of Hormuz. As nuclear talks continue, the initial agreement calls for Iran to dilute its stockpile of highly enriched uranium. And Iran will invite IAEA experts to inspect the nuclear sites. In consumer news, gas prices just barely below an average of $4 a gallon.

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2: 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It's Kevin McCullough, Monday through Friday, on That Kevin Show. And now, from the Connors and Sullivan Broadcast Studios, the man who is not what he wants to be, but is way grateful that he's not who he used to be, here's the Kevin!
7: All right, welcome in, Kevin McCullough. Glad to have you with us here in the world's greatest city. It is all about the Knicks parade, the celebration, the... enormous outpouring of support and fandom that the
8: I am Stu Leonard
7: that the city of New York is showing to our Knicks right now, because it is it's Celebration Day, and it's been 53 years since they've had an NBA champion, and we couldn't be happier than to celebrate that with them. Now, having said that, here's a little bit just to let the rest of you know what we're up against in New York today. 10,000 NYPD police officers called in today. That's fully like 1/4 of the entire force that they have in today, or just roughly under 1/4. But that's about 25% of the total force that they have that are just working the parade and security for all that went on today, and for good reason. You've had a bunch of hooligans destroy a city that should be celebrating and not having destruction happen. Like, the destruction doesn't have to be part of winning a championship. And in fact, a lot of cities would probably be far better off if they just didn't do that. But it seems, and I don't know why this is the case, because somebody explained this to me. You don't regularly see massive, large-scale violence in Republican-governed states and cities when a Republican-governed state or city wins a championship. But I have personally been in cities over the last number of years that have won championships. I was in Chicago for all 6 of the Bulls championships, and the mayor's office and the police department. They pled with the public, please don't destroy our city. This is a unifying thing. Our team has won the championship. And they're like, that's right, homie. We're going to break every window in sight. And they just went up and down Michigan Avenue, the Magnificent Mile, and just did that. Did exactly that. What was the excuse? The Bulls had won, so they were getting crazy. When did getting crazy become the morally appropriate way to celebrate? This is what I have. Well, I mean, I understand the sinful nature of man. I get the depravity that we are born with. But is there nothing redeeming in our culture at all that says, hey, let's celebrate by raising a toast or, you know, inviting friends over and staying up late or whatever? Like, I don't get it, and it's disturbing. And it happened here in New York this year with the Knicks. It's happened here in New York with the Yankees in the past. It happened all 6 years that I saw the Chicago Bulls firsthand. I was working the morning show, and I had to be up at the studio very early in the morning.

0: morning. And when I was, you know, going driving in by, you know, 3:30, 4 o'clock in the morning, the streets had been cleared, but the garbage, the trash, the broken windows, the stuff that had all been destroyed out of supposedly celebrating something that was good, that just didn't make any, that was just unfathomable to me. It didn't make any sense whatsoever. So there's a judge here in the city this year, this week, that has said that celebrations went too far. And he is saying now there will be a new show in town because he's going to show no mercy to people that do any further damage. They lit school buses on fire, which is destruction of state property and city property that we all pay for. Climbing on scaffolding, which is dangerous. People could get hurt. Light poles, statues, getting violent. The NYPD also had their hands full a few nights before when the Knicks pulled off their largest comeback in finals history. So it wasn't just the championship night. It was the night before. And they actually won that game here. So that was a big night. But you have tens of thousands of police officers having to be put into duty. By the way, 63 individuals were arrested after Saturday's postgame. And the Judge Levi told Fox News that the vast majority of people who went to watch the game in New York City when the Knicks won were peaceful. They celebrated. That's the way it should be. They took pictures. They hugged strangers and went home. They were raised to understand the difference between celebration and destruction. The minority, a very small number of individuals, are the ones that NYPD and prosecutors are going to be focusing on. This judge, I think, is doing what the responsible judge should do, which is to say, you get violent, you get crazy, you get kind of nutty, we're going to see to it that you pay the price for it. And I know that there's some social justice warriors out there. They're going to be like, you don't understand where these people came from. You don't understand the conditions they live in. You don't understand the hardship that they face. You don't understand how Trump affects these people. Like, the crazy excuses that will be proffered for all of this are just funny. I mean, they're laughably hilarious, except that people make these arguments for real. The judge also said, you have parents who failed their kids, you have schools that failed the kids, and you get the government who failed. When I say kids, I mean the rioters, and the government failed them. It's a trifecta. The parents, for whatever reason, were failing to teach morality in the home. Schools were focused on other things other than reinforcing that, and government is most certainly responsible for looking the other way and putting law-abiding citizens' safety and lives at risk by failing to enforce and prosecute those who violate the law. And the results are exactly what you see. Crime, violence, insane behavior on all these different levels. He's a former district attorney in New York's Putnam County. 12 years I defended knuckleheads like this, and for 13 years I prosecuted them. So I know the difference between just stupid, mischievous kids and those who really need a swift kick in the backside and who needs the weight of the criminal justice system weighing over them. So they don't become hardened criminals. It's not rocket science. And when you have people in charge, when you have parents and school personnel and government officials who want to be the kids' friends instead of being their officials and parents, that's part of the problem. I think that the judge is completely on par with what he needs to be expressing. I think he's hit this spot on. And there may be people say, well, Kev, you don't understand. You know, there's a lot of other kids that grew up in the same environments that didn't do it. So why did those kids do it? Why were those rioters doing the rioting? Because they've not been held accountable for their actions. And to me, if you don't hold people accountable for their actions, for good and bad, you end up in a place where chaos reigns. And destruction is the end result of chaos. That's just on a biblical level. I think that's why God calls us to live lives of order and decency with integrity and goodness. It makes a difference. It makes a big difference in the world around us. This story is still developing. We'll have more details as it goes along. But lots of people celebrating today and lots of cops in the crowd doing the thing that needs to be done. And hopefully New York will be better. Because we are proud of the Knicks. They did an amazing thing. They accomplished something nobody thought they would do. And that should be celebrated. That excellence should be celebrated with other excellence. Let's be excellent today. Kevin McCullough coming right back. Just getting started. Stay here.
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0: Kevin McCullough.
1: All right, welcome back, Kevin McCullough. Yeah, I know it's Knicks Day and everybody's busy, but we're still going to ask the big question. How do we live? How do we live in light of a culture that doesn't like us, that doesn't like our God, doesn't like the scripture that we may cling to in really dark and hard times? What do we do? Well, the rich young ruler in Luke chapter 18 asked that same question. That's what we've been studying all week. Joey Newton, Dr. Joey Newton, rejoins us from Newtown Bible Church in Newtown, Connecticut. And Joey, we were talking about yesterday, we're talking about repentance and the value of it, because that's really what Jesus calls the rich young ruler to, is to basically give up himself and accept everything that Jesus has for him. But it seems to be a price that seems too great for him to handle, and he goes away. As far as we know, he doesn't really ever respond the way Jesus had indicated that it would be good for him. And we were talking about, we kind of emphasized the part of what is given up, but we didn't talk about at all about the treasure that's gained and the treasure that is in heaven and the treasure that does await when we live by God's promises. So let's dig into that today.
2: Yeah, good morning, Kevin. Yeah, and that really is the essence of faith. You know, faith and repentance are two sides of the same coin. Repentance is to turn from sin and self to Christ, and faith is to lay hold of Christ and to lay hold of the promises of Christ. And those things work together, and that's what we see in Jesus' call to this rich young ruler, and really, obviously, to all of us. And so he holds out to him. We noted last week that at the heart of it is to see Christ as he is. When we see Christ as he is and the value and the treasure of Christ, then giving up everything to gain him is the response of the heart, the natural response of the heart that's been made alive, that's experienced that regenerating work of the Spirit, as we looked at in 2 Corinthians 4, to see the glory of God in the face of Jesus Christ. But there's another part to that, and that is what Jesus lays out to him is he says, "You shall have treasure in heaven." And he gives him here a promise. And that really becomes essential, because God's people have always lived on the reality of the promise. God's people have not received in this world what is promised to them. We live by faith. Hebrews holds that out when he's writing to a suffering people, and he lays out the hall of faith there, and he says, faith is having a certainty of the things to come. And by faith, Moses left everything because he had a better country that he knew was his in the future. Moses forsook all the riches of Egypt because he considered the approaches of Christ and all that was gained in Christ, his understanding of the future Messiah at that point, to be more valuable than all of the riches that he had laid at his feet in Egypt. And ultimately, then he talks about those who suffered, hid in caves and so forth, because the world was not worthy of them. And then he lays out Christ, who himself took the shame of the cross and the burden of the cross for his people because of the glory that was set before him, that was on the other side of that cross. And so Jesus is calling this rich young ruler, and calling all people who he calls to turn to him in faith and repentance, to realize that there is a promise on the other side. Yes, you leave everything, but you gain far, far more.
1: So let's dig into that a little bit, because I think that the rich young ruler is plagued with kind of what people in our current society our view seems to be temporal. Our view seems to be immediate. We kind of have spiritual ADHD. We can't endure the long vision of what this is, even though it's so much better.
2: Right, and that's always the trap, isn't it? Is that we live in the here and now, and what we can see and touch and feel seems so real. And that's, again, as you brought out a couple of days ago, why the necessity is for the supernatural work of God in the heart. Because in Adam and in sin, that's all we can see. And so we follow, as Paul said, describing unbelievers, the course of this world, indulging the desires into the flesh and of the mind, and are by nature children of wrath. But the call is to by Christ is to realize that, just as you said, this world is passing away, and this world is temporal. But, you know, we're all going to die. It's appointed for a man to die once, and then comes the judgment. We can't escape that. And so Jesus said, what does it profit a man if he gains the whole world, but he forfeits his soul? And, of course, the obvious answer is there. If you gain the world and lose your soul, you've lost everything. If you lose the world and gain Christ, you've gained everything, because that's eternal. That's what we, as image bearers of God, were made for, to be reconciled to him and to know him.
1: So this is, you know, obviously convicting. And for those of us that have crossed the threshold of faith and we've said, okay, Lord, I want to fully follow you. That's not a one-time thing, is it?
2: No, as a matter of fact, you know, Luther famously said in when he nailed the theses, the 95 theses to Wittenberg, you know, the very first one is that the life of the call to repentance is a life of repentance, because the heart that's been made alive to God is continually in that struggle to turn away from sin and to gain Christ,
1: right,
2: to see him more clearly and to walk with him more faithfully. And so that is a daily struggle, but as a Christian, it's one that we have the Spirit of God in us, who is putting himself against our sinful tendencies, who is, as we put ourselves before the Word and before the revelation of Christ and the glory of God in him, who's showing us that glory of Christ, who's pulling our hearts. So it's a struggle, but it's not a struggle that we're in alone. And what he does is he shows us again, and as Jesus was laying out to this rich young ruler, you'll have treasure in heaven, that the very essence again of our faith and of this turning, this repentance, is hope. It's hope. As a matter of fact, Paul said this, you know, just directly in Romans 8:24, he says, for in hope we have been saved. And that hope is to know all the full glories of being adopted as son, the redemption of our body, the renewal of the whole earth, ultimately in the new heavens and the new earth. But more importantly, and we talked about this a couple days ago, but to be with Christ. That's the heartbeat of the Christian, is to be with Christ and to be with him in the future without sin, to know him, to love everybody else who's there perfectly. That's our heart's desire, and that's the great promise of the gospel.
1: And it's not something that we have to wait for. I joked about having spiritual ADHD, but we do. Our culture is so, we have these appetites of need for entertainment and, you know, this kind of like, keep me occupied so I'm not in the moment. Just keep me busy every single second of the day. There's literally management books written for business that teach you how to maximize every 5 minutes of your entire schedule for the entire workday. And I get exhausted thinking about that. And that's not the being still and knowing. That's not the exchanging my pursuit of what seems like a worldly death in exchange for his best. We may be redeemed, we may be saved, but that element, we can fall into that temptation pretty easily.
2: Absolutely. That's the battle of the flesh that Paul talked about in Galatians 5, that we have the flesh that sets its desires in one way and the spirit in another. But again, we have the indwelling spirit who unfolds to us because we have the veil removed, the glory of Christ. And so the real key is this, is that we keep Christ before our eyes by being in his word. It's the discipline, not for discipline's sake, but the discipline for the sake of knowing Christ, just as you said, and to see him, that we spend time in his word, that we spend time in prayer, that we seek to conform in our lives to what is revealed to us, what we know of Christ and his word, to walk obediently with him and by faith. He says, if you've been raised up with Christ, keep seeking the things above where Christ is, seated at the right hand of God. Set your mind on the things above and not the things that are on earth, for you have died and your life is hidden with Christ. And so, you know, you mentioned it, but meditation and being still in our culture of social media and the internet and all of that's what we need to fight for.
1: Yeah, no, I couldn't agree more. All right. Wow. What a great week. And Joy, we're looking forward to wrapping all this up and kind of putting a bow on the entire discussion tomorrow, and hopefully march into the weekend with some game plans to live differently than the rich young ruler. But thank you for helping us understand a little bit more of it today.
2: Good to be with you, Kevin.
1: You got it. Kevin McCullough coming right back from New York. Don't go away.
0: Stick around for more of That Kevin next.
3: I'm John Scott. Vice President J.D. Vance issued a warning against Israeli officials who criticized President Trump over the deal he reached with Iran. Vance says Israeli Prime Minister Netanyahu, to his credit, has not gone down this path but blamed members of his cabinet. A Long Island architect who lived a secret life as the Gilgo Beach serial killer, sentenced to life in prison without parole, Rex Huerman had previously admitted in court to killing 8 women. A bipartisan bill top lawmakers and athletic leaders have described as the best chance to stabilize college sports has cleared a major hurdle in the Senate. The Senate Commerce Committee voted 19-9. The Protect College Sports Act would regulate athlete payments, limit players to one unrestricted transfer, and stop coaches from changing jobs during the season. This is SRN News.
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1: Thank you for being with us. It's That Kevin Show, thatkevinshow.com. Thankful to be kind of back at it after my little absence. It was quite an experience, falling on one's face flat on a pavement and having two teeth chipped completely out of your mouth and a whole bunch of other stuff, but God is good. My family dentist opened up special, and I've been restored, at least with putting teeth in my mouth and doing some other things. We're still kind of learning how to talk and eat and never all that stuff again, but it's working out pretty well. And I couldn't have done any of it without my lovely bride. So grateful for her. She's been so supportive and such a big, big help through this time. But friends, one of the things that recuperating for 48 hours in my bed without really being allowed to get up does for me is it causes me to think. And I am so busy, it's hard for me to sit still for that long a period of time. But I was really thinking and praying over the last few days about how vital it is that we help every one of these children get to Angel Tree Camp this summer. Now, I have children that I'm immensely proud of. They all know the Lord. They've all made decisions for Him. They've all been publicly baptized and professed their faith in Him in a public way. But I know that part of what brought them to that place was being in a Christian camp environment for several summers in a row before they professed their acceptance of Jesus. And even as they are still of camp age now, one is now a counselor. The other two are trying to work to become one. Like there's a desire in all of their hearts to serve the Lord through this powerful thing that happens in the summertime between kids and Bible teaching and programs and games. And I don't know exactly why it's such a magical formula, but I just tell you it is. And when you do it in a setting where you have a lake and some forests and some beautiful areas to just, you know, touch green grass and see bright stars with, you bring Jesus and you bring the reality of God's creation into that picture, and you've got a context for which any human heart will open up a little bit more naturally. But when you are a child who has lived in a gang-infested, public housing sectored, violent, crime-ridden family and neighborhood for any period of time in your life, and you get to leave that chaos for that beauty of that camp, it really does have a powerful smack in the face, if I'm allowed to say that. More so than a blacktop can smack a face, God's love can smack us, and it won't leave a bruise. Steve Collins is back with us from Angel Tree, and it's really true, Steve. Like, the amount of softening that a camp does to a normal person is fantastic. But when it comes to these hardened kids that have seen really, really bad and hard stuff in their lives, a lot of it through no choice of their own, it's a miracle working plan.
2: It really is. The transformation is nothing short of miraculous. It's incredible to see the change take place. I think one thing that really helps for a lot of our partner camps is that we provide free trauma-informed training for all of our camping partners so that they can have some tools to work with kids who've been through trauma. And having an incarcerated parent is traumatic. And aside, even if everything else is smooth, which most of the time it's not, but having an incarcerated parent is a traumatic experience. And so there's training that we provide to all of our camping partners to better equip them to work with these kids. And there's three basic pillars of trauma-informed care. The first one, the very foundation, is connection. And that's building a connection with the kids. Now, that sounds like, oh, that's nothing, you know, that's easy. But for kids who've been through trauma, there's those walls that are built up. And so connecting and building trusting relationships is difficult for them. But at camp, they play together, they eat together, they worship together, they pray together, and these types of things build those connections, build those trusting relationships. And so the kids, as they work their way through the camp week, begin to connect with their counselors and the camp leaders and the other kids in their cabin. And then the next piece is felt safety. And felt safety is a little different than just being safe. You know, camps go to extreme measures to keep kids safe during their camp experience. But what's even more important for a kid who's been through trauma is to feel safe. So they don't care about the certifications. They don't care how strong the rope is on the rock climbing wall or how trained the lifeguards are at the lake. They want to feel safe, and that felt safety comes through personal care and contact and being there for them, making sure that they're staying hydrated and making sure that they get to their scheduled activities on time, and just having someone there watching out for them, guiding them and leading them builds that felt safety. And then the third piece is self-regulation, teaching kids that when they feel dysregulated, when they feel like their emotions are out of control, here are some things you can do to settle yourself, to calm yourself down. And it helps kids to learn to cope with these complex emotions that they're feeling, and they're able to process these things more effectively. And so we want our camp leaders to be able to effectively minister to these kids right where they're at. And they do a really good job of that.
1: So go to thatkevinshow.com, click the Angel Tree banner at the top of the page, thatkevinshow.com, the Angel Tree banner at the top of the page, thatkevinshow.com, the Angel Tree banner at the top of the page on the homepage, and give your best gift, because every $200 that comes in, another kid gets to go to camp. 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ThatKevinShow.com. 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

0: Kevin Show, thatkevinshow.com. All things related, never behind paywalls, always available to you. And that's why you helped us set a new record in May for traffic. Thank you for doing that. You tripled the number of people that came in April. That was awesome. We've got a lot to talk about, obviously, with the recent IPO of SpaceX, and a lot of the discussion around what SpaceX is going to be doing is related to this next subject, which has gotten to be thornier and thornier in different places here in the U.S. based on where you live geographically. Different states are embracing the concept in different ways. We're talking about data centers, specifically for the purposes of AI innovation, but also practical use. And as we all know, AI is going to basically determine where the next superpower comes from. Will that be China? Will it be us? What are the ramifications? Patrick Hedger is joining us. He's the policy director for NetChoice, and we are glad to have him with us. Patrick, I was at an investors thing on Friday, and the whole room, the day that the SpaceX IPO went public, the whole room, we were there to talk about quantum computing and some other stuff. Nobody could talk about it. They had to talk about SpaceX. And Elon does bring this to the fore, but there's a reason why he's looking at space to put data centers up there. It's because here on the ground, the fight has gotten kind of intense in some places. And even amongst different states, state to state, it's different. What is NetChoice understanding in this issue?
1: Yeah, so it's unfortunate that it's reached this level, because for the last 20 years, our industry has been building a data center at a clip of opening one at a clip of about one a week. So this is a really interesting dynamic that's emerged. We think a lot of it is being sown by our foreign adversaries that are trying to suppress innovation here in the United States. But look, there are certainly valid local concerns that people are raising. Electricity prices are increasing in parts of this country. But unfortunately, data centers are becoming kind of a scapegoat for a lot of other bad policies. And that's not good news for the United States going forward, because as you mentioned, it's not just AI. Data centers power basically everything we do online.
0: Yeah. Well, I want to point out that a decade ago when we started doing that, there was concern about the health of the grid. And if data centers were tapping into the grid everywhere, then you were going to have, you know, really down cycles of energy, and that's going to be a problem. But I think a lot of that has been addressed by saying, supply your own energy, and if you can stay self-contained, then we don't have an issue with it. But even with those modifications, there are still some communities that are like, I don't want to listen to the fans humming in my backyard.
1: Yeah, so you know, all of the issues that people raise about data centers are issues that are regulated somewhere, either at the local, state, federal, or all three levels, particularly noise ordinances, local land use regulation, setbacks. All of these things are accounted for in the planning and development of a data center. And to the point of the resource use, electricity use, water use, it doesn't make a lot of business sense to put a data center somewhere where those resources aren't available in abundance. What we are also finding is that data centers are able to contribute to improving the grid in an area. The data centers contribute a tremendous amount towards what is known as the fixed cost of the grid. So the power supply system itself, both the power plants as well as the substations and wires.
0: Well, how does that work? If they're draining the grid, how would they be contributing to it?
1: Yeah, so the data centers are two essential parts of your electricity bill. There's what you consume, and then there's that fixed cost of the grid. And so the data centers you're able to spread out the fixed costs of the grid. So the improvements in making it more efficient, the improvements of bringing new power online, they're able to spread that out over a rate base that's a lot more robust because of the data center. So essentially, data centers in a lot of places are subsidizing the residential rate base.
0: Well, that would be good news for everybody, at least in the tri-state where we are. There are a couple of states that have taken a different approach to this. Talk to me about what they're doing differently and what the outcomes are.
1: Yeah, so you know, a good contrast would be here in Virginia. I'm in Northern Virginia. Really, it's the data center capital of the world. And what we've seen is an embrace of data centers. And there's been a really positive economic impact. They've contributed tremendous amounts to local property taxes. They estimate in Loudoun County, where a lot of the data centers are in Northern Virginia, that the average residential property tax would be $4,000 higher per year if it weren't for the data centers. So there's that positive impact. impact. And then electricity rates in Virginia have actually increased below the rate of inflation. So it's ironic that compare that to Maine, which is the first state to sort of put forward a data center moratorium, was vetoed by the governor. There basically aren't any major data centers in Maine, but they still have some of the most expensive electricity in the country. Part of the reason why they don't have data centers.
2: Because of what you're saying, the modernization of the grid helps everybody. So what difference does this make if we're talking about data centers and their completions? Is the future space, is Elon Musk right? Do we eventually have these things floating in the air above us?
1: I mean, that's exciting. I would love to see something like that. And that type of innovative thinking is great. I think that's sort of a long-term play and the near to medium term.
2: But a long-term play used to be 100 years and now it's like maybe five.
1: Yeah. Well, let's hope. I would love to see that. But in the immediate future, what's really exciting about data centers is we're talking about enterprises that are coming to the grid with the capital to improve the grid, right? Forget data centers for a second. If you want to have more residential units, you want to build more housing, you want to reshore manufacturing in this country, both of those use tremendously more electricity than data centers ever have or ever will. But what's exciting is the data centers come with the ability to invest in bringing mothballed nuclear power plants back online, as well as putting in place investment in things like small modular reactors, which can be sited at a data center facility. So there's a lot of really exciting investment in the near term in nuclear power. And then who knows? Yeah, we may be launching them into space someday.
2: Well, I've got some very good friends at Eagle Nuclear that are doing some amazing things, and they have the largest reserve of uranium in the country. And they're developing those small modular reactors that I think they told me once in low power mode. So it's like the energy save mode on your phone. They can power a town, I think it's of 300,000 residents, for something like 90 years without ever skipping a beat in low power. So it's pretty amazing what we can do, but we do need the energy, and I want it to stay clean. I want it to be a clean operation. Patrick Hedger of NetChoice, I appreciate all that your group is doing. Thank you for being with us.
1: No, thank you for having me.
2: You got it. Kevin McCullough coming back from New York. Don't go anywhere.
3: Stick around for more of That Kevin next.
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5: With SRN News, I'm John Scott. President Trump says he signed a deal to end the war with Iran.
6: President Trump says he has signed an agreement on ending the war in Iran.
7: It's signed.
6: Video posted by White House Deputy Chief of Staff Dan Scavino shows the president, attended by Secretary of State Marco Rubio, signing the Memorandum of Understanding just before a glitzy dinner at Versailles with French President Emmanuel Macron.
7: Yes. Yep. Bravo.
6: U.S. officials briefing reporters said the plan includes toll-free passage through the Strait of Hormuz for 60 days, a new minimum standard for diluting Iran's highly enriched uranium, and provisions to ensure the territorial integrity of Lebanon. I'm Jennifer King.
5: And it is now being reported Iran's supreme leader endorses face-to-face final negotiations with the United States. This is SRN News.
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2: 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Okay, we started something kind of fun over the weekend. We started two things that are kind of fun over the weekend, actually. One of them is some of you follow me on Instagram, and you know that That Kevin Show is on Instagram. You also know I've got another account called It's That Kevin. It's That Kevin has 130-something thousand followers that follow it. And from that account, we started something new that I think is going to be a blast. Did you know Instagram has these things called channels, right? And it's like a private megaphone I can have and hear response back from people that sign up for the channel. And there's no cost to it. You just go, and if you go on It's That Kevin on Instagram and you click the channel, and I named the channel this. Check this out. So at It's That Kevin on Instagram, join the channel titled Psst, Check This Out. Because I'm going to start, and I've wanted to do this for a long time, but I'm just not that worried about it anymore. Because I relish the idea of just being able to say whatever is on my mind to someone 24 hours a day. And I have these really weird thoughts. I have thoughts that take me by surprise sometimes. Like last weekend, I had this really intense back and forth with two of my kids over which harmed the Star Wars series the most, the prequels or the sequels. And I've got people on both sides in my house, and we started out over dinner, and it was so interesting because they weren't making the assessment based on the, you know, the just the emotion or the feelings of it. Like they were digging into character development and plot lines and canon and all the other stuff. I was like, I hope you read your Bible that well. But it was a fun thing. So we talked about that. We did a little poll. We asked the channel, which is worse, Star Wars prequels versus sequels? And prequels is leading the pack right now, as it should, because the prequels were terrible. But my middle son disagrees with that. But we've also got other things. And what I say, I really want it to just like be able to just blurt out what I'm thinking. For instance, and I wasn't trying to be funny, I was asking for myself, not for a friend. When your daughter's ballet recital is 2 hours long and her performance is 2.5 minutes long, how do you convince her older brothers with significant giftings in annoying each other when bored how to survive it? I said there are no wrong answers. And I got a ton of answers. Like, people were like, hey, here's what you do with your boys. and another thing, and I just put this in there, and people had opinions. Why do they always hold these recitals in non-air-conditioned school buildings? Specifically, Catholic school buildings. I don't know why. For some reason, there's some cool thing that ballet companies have with Catholic schools. But we go to the recital every year. It's in a different, they've been in two different Catholic school auditoriums. Neither one of them have had air conditioning. And you just sit there and you just, everyone stinks. It's so gross. By the end of the thing, it's like, oh, why? But that's the kind of stuff that I'm just going to pop in there, and I want to see what you have to say about it. So on Instagram, go to It's That Kevin and join my channel called Psst, Check This Out. We could have some fun. And I'm going to put stuff in there that doesn't show up on the show. So it'll be a lot of fun, and you'll just get my thoughts 24 hours a day, 7 days a week, randomly, whenever I think something and I just want to blurt it out. That's where it'll happen. All right, Kevin McCullough coming back. Stay with us.

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Listen up. Scan the QR code to purchase your tickets for an incredible movie opportunity here at New Song on June 30th. Duty to Disobey reveals what happened to those who refused and why their story matters to every American. This is a film about courage under pressure, institutional failure, and the quiet line where lawful authority ends. Sounds awesome. If you are interested in the Make Heaven Crowded Tour, please contact the office. We will be leaving on Tuesday, June 23rd, and coming back Thursday the 25th. There will be no Wednesday night activities that week. Do you like to read? 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Catch our local shows. 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Also, check us out on Facebook, Instagram, YouTube, or iHeartRadio. Thank you, and God bless the Rough Rider State.

0: everything you need to know about the top headlines of the day and a perspective that will give you some eternity to it. 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It's Kevin McCullough, Monday through Friday, on That Kevin Show. And now, from the Connors and Sullivan Broadcast Studios, the man who is not what he wants to be, but is way grateful that he's not who he used to be, here, That Kevin.
1: Welcome back. It's That Kevin Show, thatkevinshow.com. It is, yes, I know, we're stretching into the summer days, and the temperature's getting hot, the World Cup's going on, there's so much going on everywhere across the United States, and yet I don't want to lose focus on the fact that there are some children, some very important children, some children that Jesus loves very much, that are on the verge of not getting to experience a summer that I really think would change their life. I'm talking about kids in the Angel Tree program, who basically have something in common with all the other kids. If they make it to Angel Tree Camp, they have something in common with all the kids there. Two things. Let me tell you what they are. Number one, they all have incarcerated parents. Every kid at the camp has the same pain and loss and deficit in their life of knowing what it's like to have a child, to have a parent who has been incarcerated. But number two, they also have a parent who has taken certain steps through prison fellowship in prison to complete some Bible study, to do some other things that their lives have been redeemed. Many of them have found Jesus as their Savior, and they get to nominate their child for a scholarship to camp. And think about this. They find Jesus in prison. They don't want their child to wait until prison to find Jesus. So they want their child to be able to go find Jesus at an Angel Tree camp, which many of them do. That's the beauty of this. That's the secret. Don't tell anybody. That's the game plan. The ultimate game plan is for them to find Jesus. Betsy Wright is back with us. She is the senior director of all things Angel Tree. And Betsy, I love the covert nature of that. I love the fact that the kids think they're just going to get a great week of camp, and they're scared of it. They don't. A bunch of them have never been to anything like it before, but that's what they think they're going there for. And then what they end up encountering is something completely mind-blowing, far and beyond that.
2: Yes, you know, you think of camp and you think of swimming, you think of, like, we have camps with high ropes courses and rock walls and gaga ball and all the fun things outside in nature. But when they're there, they are going to be poured into with the love of Jesus by all of the adults on staff. They are going to hear the gospel message, and so many lives are changed because of that. They get to have the super fun experience just being a kid that they might not get that at home. They might not get that those fun things that we think of summer as because of their circumstances, but they get that at camp, and those walls come down, and then you plant the seed, and so many of those seeds take root and lives are changed.
1: Well, and then the goal of the parent really does come true, because if the parent found Jesus in prison and they can avoid prison for their child and introduce them to the same Jesus, and now they share something else in common with their parent now, it's a relationship with the God who made them. We're all invested in it. It's like there's four or five different sources of people that are all invested in getting this kid there. And you couldn't do that for just a regular kid for less than $500 to $1,000, not in the tri-state area at least. And we're able to do this for $200, which tells me that there's a lot of people that are pouring in to this operation, and they want to see these kids know Jesus and to have a renewed life themselves. But we are short on time. The camp is starting. These kids have already, the kids that we've already spoken for, already have their destinations and everything planned. There are those kids that yet remain, and these are the ones that I'm worried about, Betsy. If we don't take the opportunity now, they might miss this opportunity this summer, and that could have some tragic consequences.
2: It can. You know, sometimes camp can be the only safe place for these kids to really express who they are.

0: to be able to talk about what's going on at home, because sometimes when they're on the home, the parent at home is gone through trauma as well, and they're trying to cope, and they're trying to care for the kids, and they're trying to survive. And so everybody's on edge, and everybody's just trying to survive at home. But when we get them to camp, it's amazing how the walls come down. First, just by those fun experiences that we talked about. But then when you create that safe space that kids know, I'm not alone, I'm not the only one in this journey. I can talk about my hurts. I can talk about the things that have happened in my life. Like sometimes camps have things at the end of camp, a ceremony where kids can go and lay down their hurts, lay down those pains that they've been carrying, those burdens. And it's so powerful. They can have that space to just release it and know that there's a counselor there that can talk with them. Know that there are other kids that see that pain and know that pain and come and hug them and surround them and cry with them. Like sometimes it's the only place of release for them. And it's an amazing thing, because when they're storing it in, they're going to carry that through their lives. Right. But when they come to camp and they find that place where they can release it, where they can find some healing and hope, that changes that path in their life. And we've seen it over and over. I had a grandmother report. She had three kids that she was taking care of, all different dads. All their dads were incarcerated. And these boys were living the gang life, and they were assuming they were going to jail like their dad said. And because of Angel Tree, they went to camp. When they came home from camp, they were completely different. They were singing Christian songs. They were reading the Bible. And they had completely changed. And the kids that grandma sent off were not the same kids that came home.
1: Wow.
0: Because of that impact at camp and the life change that can happen there.
1: Friends, that is exactly what we're talking about, and we want you to be part of it. We want you to help us, obviously, get these kids to camp. And from our original goal, we still have about 65 kids that, to hit our ultimate goal, we need to get there. It's $200 a piece. Someone yesterday helped us get to 10 kids over the course of a given day, and I just want to say thank you, because it was incredibly encouraging to come in today and to see that number. But we just need six of you to do a 10 kid gift. That would be a $2,000 gift. If there were six of you somewhere in the 400 cities that hear this show that could do a $2,000 gift each, that would be amazing. But there's an opportunity for you, no matter what size gift you give. And I would say, think about it like this: not how much can you give at this moment, but can you carve out $200 somehow over the next 2 months? So maybe a $150 gift today, and maybe $50 next month, or $100 over the next 2 months. But is there some way that you could do that, to where you could say, hey, I want to get a kid to camp all on my own. I want to make sure that I help them do that, because every $200 that we put together, another child will have their name taken off the list and be sent to camp. And that's what we want to have happen. There are 162 names that we started with, and we need your help right now to get there. It's thatkevinshow.com. ThatKevinShow.com. 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Coming right back. 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

0: 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Kevin McCullough.
1: Welcome back to That Kevin Show, thatkevinshow.com. Always pleased to have you with us and never putting anything behind the paywall because we want you to have complete access to it. Joining us from the Independent Women's Forum is their energy guru. She watches everything related to the energy topic. And Gabriella, Gabriella Hoffman is her name. She's the director of the Center for Energy and Conservation with IWF. And it's great to have you because even on the just anticipation of the memo of understanding being signed, electronically, and hopefully they're going to get a real signature here. The idea that the energy markets, like the Strait of Hormuz being somewhat reopened, and this idea that we're moving to an end of that conflict, has really been responded to nicely in the energy markets. What do you make of where we are?
2: Yes, I think that's to be anticipated because energy markets are still very global. But what's very fascinating is I've observed that a lot of the crude futures prices have gone well below $80 a barrel. You're starting to see gasoline prices tick down below $4 a gallon. So everyone was anticipating that this would happen. But what's very fascinating, and I watch a Bloomberg analyst very closely from the UK, and he observed that this was supposed to be the biggest disruption in any energy market ever seen, worse than previous oil crises. And he concluded that actually this didn't pan out to be a calamity, as a lot of people were forecasting it to be. I think largely because countries like ours that had good energy policies in place, we were able to insulate ourselves from the shocks of the conflict. Other countries were looking for ways to purchase energy differently than necessarily purchasing oil and gas that travels through the Strait of Hormuz. So people are getting smarter to not be dependent on adversaries for oil and gas and energy in particular. And if this isn't a wake-up call, let's say there's another conflict like this, are these other countries going to be prepared? Not necessarily. But even as prices were ticking up, you did see, even in countries that don't have the best energy policies in place, that those prices were still historically lower than, let's say, previous oil and gas conflicts.
1: And I remember the hand-wringing and the pearl-clutching of, we're going to have $200 a barrel oil, and everybody was like freaking out. It barely hit 100.
2: And we've
1: hit 100 when we haven't had a war on before. Like, you've had problems that have gotten it to that price, and now that it seems to be on its way down, I think that's a win for everybody. But I want to talk about the kind of nuance of all this, because through the crisis itself, Trump made very proactive decisions to protect Iran's oil production capabilities, and he made very precise decisions about not impairing their ability to eventually return to some sort of like good neighbor status in the world community. And I think that by doing that, yes, he was using the leverage of the blockade and kind of, we reserve the right to blow you to smithereens if we want to. But I think back to the Bush administration and the Obama administration, and, the Bush-Cheney people, they probably would have been fine blowing Iran back to the smithereens. Obama would have looked the other way and said, keep doing all of the bad stuff that you're doing. Donald Trump, he threaded this needle about as tightly and as narrowly as he possibly could. And guess what? Iran's going to emerge without nuclear capacity and the ability to continue to support themselves on the global scale. How's this a bad thing in any sector?
2: If the terms and conditions of the memorandum of understanding do play out, it could be, I would say, a win. But a lot of people are very skeptical. I won't speak to the particulars. I'll speak mostly to the energy component. If it's perhaps a deal where we get into a compact with other countries, and perhaps, I'm not sure, we would take over Iran's oil supply. But if it's something like that, something akin to what is happening in Venezuela, I think it could be good. But would Iran weaponize their oil and gas like they have in the past for terroristic activities? That remains to be seen, and that wouldn't be necessarily in the control of the Trump administration. They think that they're signing a deal in good faith, and we've seen Iran sadly not honor the terms of conditions. But if for oil and gas supplies, like I mean, he's done things a little differently, so we have to wait and see if this does materialize.
1: Well, and that's what I'm basing this on, because I'm thinking of the Bush-Cheney policy was very, you know, elongated wars and, you know, trying to do regime change and set up democracies, and Trump's not interested in any of that. And he also, I think, is one of the few leaders on the planet that think the only way you're going to get Iran out of their caves and terrorist mindset and capacity, you can't just hold a club over their head all the time. You've got to give them some carrot to reach for. And we reserve the right to use the club anytime we wish. And he said that he got irritated with a reporter yesterday and said that plainly. He said, I can go back and drop bombs on them anytime I want. And this is the genius of the negotiator that's in him. You have to pull the other side to see the benefit that they can get out of this, fully knowing that the leverage is still there to come back and hold them accountable at any point.
2: Right. I mean, Iran has to be held extremely accountable because they waffle very frequently. And I'm not sure if the current leaders will act in good faith. I'm a general skeptic of Iran, not the Trump administration. But Iran is a very tricky country to deal with, very similar to Russia, because they could say all these niceties and wonderful things and then backstab you and continue attacking. That's what these foreign adversary countries do. If they're truly and sincerely interested in moving beyond, you know, terrorist activities, becoming like the rest of the Middle East, I would think akin to the UAE or some of these other countries that don't want to bicker and fight and you know, hate Israel, that would be wonderful to see. I believe in holding out in terms of viewing it that way, but what is it, the $300 billion fund to help rebuild? Yeah, so that's not coming necessarily from us, which is great. I think it is coming from others like Qatar, and I'm a little skeptical of Qatar, personally speaking, in terms of their machinations, but does that also mean rebuilding their energy infrastructure? That remains to be seen, and the pause and tolling for 60 days. But Iran likes to use their energy industry as a terroristic weapon and to hold, you know, certain entities hostage. So I want to be led to believe that this MOU will perhaps lead to a difference. But in terms of energy markets, will we still see 15% to 20% of global oil and gas flow through there? That's interesting. I'm not sure. The UAE said that they want to be completely free of dependence of any resources that flow through the Strait of Hormuz. So does this mean that Iran is going to be, you know, influential in that area? Are people going to be less dependent on the Strait of Hormuz? Maybe look to the United States, look to Norway, look to other countries that are, you know, rich in oil deposits where you don't have to transport it. Would people, you know,
1: buy more American energy at the end of the day because of all of
2: it?
1: I keep saying there's leverage here that the kind of established kind of news commentator looks at and goes, oh, this isn't the way it's always been. I think that's kind of some of the genius of it. And I think personally, and I've talked to some military sources on this, but I think that personally, we have damaged the IRGC enough, and we put enough leverage on them through the starving of the sanctions and the other things. I think that the people will be able to take control of what they want to well enough. And to see the president and the speaker of the parliament kind of like, because I heard that the vote in the Supreme Council, which is the kind of the place where you think that all the wackos are going to, they want to see some sort of progress along these lines. So I think, again, trust, but verify. Use the bully club when you have to, but give them a carrot, and let's see if we can't do something positive with this is my take on it. Anyway, Gabriella, always great to have you. Now, let me just ask you, the whole nuclear kind of idea that people are going to want to pursue nuclear energy options. And in America specifically, if we're going to talk about data centers and stuff like that, we're going to have to come up with a way to fund them. Shifting gears slightly, are you excited that the SpaceX opportunity in putting data centers in space might actually help solve some of that energy problem?
2: That's an interesting scenario. I'm not sure how viable it is if they're going to put data centers. I've heard Elon Musk talk about that. I mean, anything to help. I think the rhetoric surrounding data centers, I think people need to kind of come back down to earth with it, because in Virginia we've had them for a decade, and I'm not a defender of data centers per se, but for the most part they have largely kept my electricity bills lower. Now I'm seeing them in Virginia go higher because of Spanberger allowing a lot of the green mandates to go into effect. That's largely what it is, transmission issues, and just not wanting to add more capacity to the grid. So a lot of people are conflating data center build with the fallout from green energy mandates, which are more so explaining why your bills are going up, because they're not adding new infrastructure
1: It's not the data center. In fact, I just had an expert on yesterday, and they said that where data centers are thriving, the stabilization of the prices of energy for the people in those regions, to your point, what you just said, is that they stay low and have a good quality of life. So it's interesting. Gabriella, you're not up to 100% health today, and you jumped on anyway with us. Thank you so much for being a true trooper.
2: Of course. Thank you, Kevin. Look forward to joining you again soon.
1: Always. Kevin McCullough coming right back from New York. Don't go away.
0: Stick around for more of That Kevin next.
3: With SRN News, I'm John Scott. President Trump has wrapped up his time with world leaders at the G7 summit in France. Vice President J.D. Vance expected to travel to Switzerland to kick off a new phase of negotiations with Tehran. That's after President Trump signed the Iran agreement on Wednesday. The remnants of Tropical Storm Arthur battered parts of the southeastern United States with heavy rain, sparking flash flood and tornado warnings along the Gulf Coast. The Midwest, meanwhile, recovering from a strong line of storms that tore through parts of Illinois, Indiana, and northern Kentucky on Wednesday, bringing possible tornadoes, damaging homes, and downing trees and power lines in the region. And World Cup action for the U.S. national team meeting Australia Friday at Lumen Field in Seattle. This is SRN News.
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1: Welcome back. It's That Kevin Show, thatkevinshow.com. We have been on a mission for the last couple of weeks to help as many children as possible who are the children of incarcerated parents find Jesus at summer camp. That's what we're trying to do. We're trying to put those kids in a position where they can find Jesus this summer at Angel Tree Camp. Tom Tradup is back to speak with me here. And Tom, I haven't had the pleasure of actually being at an Angel Tree Camp, but you have, I think, on more than one occasion, and you've experienced,
2: Yes. You've
1: talked with some of the children, you've had lunch with some of the kids, you've sat and kind of gotten to know what their experience is like. Take us inside what it's like to be at Angel Tree Camp.
2: Well, let me just say thank you for having me, first off. And secondly, there is not, to my knowledge, an Angel Tree Camp. What they do is they make arrangements with a network of summer camps all over the country. All 50 states have them. And so it's Camp Pottawatomie or something in Oklahoma until the second week of July. And then it becomes Angel Tree Camp.
1: Right.
2: And for that week, everybody is on the Angel Tree staff. They take over. You've got Christian songs they're singing. You've got activities that are all fresh air, fun things for these kids who are children of prisoners, maybe have never been out of a hot city before. Some of them are freaked out just by the idea that they're going out into nature. They go, where are we? And they start off the first day, these kids that I met at Angel Tree Camp. I went to one in California with Larry Elder, our friend. And the kids are kind of reclusive and keep to themselves the first day, not only because they're new at camp and they don't know anyone, that happens at any summer camp, but also they don't understand, because I guess that nobody tells them, all the kids at the camp this week will be in the same situation you are. They have a mom or a dad, or maybe both, who are in prison. And so by supper time, they have made friends and talked to somebody else, and they go, what's your dad in for? And they go, what do you mean? And they suddenly, it clicks that all of us here at Angel Tree Camp this week have a parent who's incarcerated. And so the barriers go down. They just start having fun like every kid wants to have. And it's such a blessing for them. And you said you're on a mission. In fact, you have that sort of Howie Mandel look. You know, he's on the million-dollar mission on Deal or No Deal.
1: Yeah.
2: You've done so many good things to get people to donate already for Angel Tree Camp. It only costs $200 to send a kid to camp, and it did cost a lot more than that, believe me, for the actual camp experience. But there's subsidies and gifts and people who do in-kind things. And so whatever you can donate, you watching and listening, if it's $50, if it's $100, if you can send a kid to camp for $200, that's great. But if you can only afford a little bit less, or that's what you feel led to give, please do, because we'll combo that up with the other gifts that are coming in. And every time we hit another $200, that means another deserving boy or girl who, through no fault of their own, has been placed in this situation with a mom or dad in prison. They didn't do anything wrong.
1: Yeah.
2: And so it's an opportunity to really bless a child. And, you know, we're headed a couple of weeks from now into the 250th birthday of America. And what better gift could you give to this United States of America on our 250th birthday than to have more young, positive Christian kids heading into the future, instead of kids who may be going in a different direction, following in their parents' footsteps and being part of the legal system and maybe going to prison themselves.
1: I think that's one of the most exciting things because, and look, those of you that listen to me and watch, you know that I'm an unapologetic evangelical Christian, excited about what Jesus did in my own life. I want to tell other people about it all the time. And even my former colleague, Charlie Kirk, who, he really was such an incredible person, changing the world in so many ways. He said at the end of his life, what he wanted to be known for was courage about his faith. Friends, faith is connected to this in such a deep level. First of all, Prison Fellowship is the one that's organizing the entire thing. And that is the ministry that Chuck Colson started when he went to prison. They have a Bible study program that they have been using for years that is so effective. a lot of inmates find Jesus through it. And when they graduate from that program, there's some benefits. There's some actual benefits that they're given. One is that their kid can be nominated to receive a present at Christmas time from their parents' name. Somebody donates a toy. They give it to little Susie because dad is in the slammer, but they get a little note from dad, and there's some things that just to say that you're not forgotten, that you're just, you know, you are important. $200 helps make one child. It gives them one child's opportunity to get to camp. And when they've gotten there, they hear the gospel, they learn life skills, they have in-depth conversations with counselors who are with them and kind of mentoring them throughout the week. And as Tom, you were inferring, when the week is over, they may have been a little gun-shy getting in there, but when the week is over, they're clinging to these counselors. They're like, we don't want to go home. Like, it's been the most magical thing they've ever experienced.
2: There are tears when they have to get back on the bus, and a lot of them come back the following year, and many of the kids stay in touch over the course of the next year, supporting each other, building each other up, and saying, let's get together at the cabin next year. So yeah. It is a life-changing experience.
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8: In the War of 1812, our nation fought and won America's religious freedom. 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

0: 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Kevin McCullough.
1: All right, welcome. It's the Thursday edition of That Kevin Show, thatkevinshow.com, where you can get all the podcasts, including all the past episodes of The Parenting Express with Shelley Goldberg, who joins us on Thursdays to take a look at just one little thing that we can work on this week to become better parents, better caretakers, better grandparents in some cases, of the kids that God gives us. And Shelley, today's topic is so relevant.
2: Yes, Kevin, summer is the most magical and wonderful time, but...
1: For about the first 15 minutes.
2: right. But I guarantee you, a mom or dad sometime over the summer is going to hear that phrase that strikes terror into the heart of every parent. I'm bored.
1: Yep.
2: Mommy, daddy, I'm bored. Right. So what do you do? Why? Who? How? Okay. First of all, it's normal. Second, for most of the school year, your kids' lives have been organized, predictable. Now they have this endless expanse of time in front of them. And for a lot of kids, it can feel overwhelming. It can feel a little scary. So number one, they lived in a world where everything's been scheduled all year. Number two, we live in an overstimulating environment. Everywhere you look, kids are being told, if you don't go skiing in the Swiss Alps, you're missing out. If you don't go on a Disney cruise every week, you're missing out. So sometimes kids seem to feel that doing the basics, doing those wonderful, simple things, feel like, there's got to be more than this, Mom, you know? And number three, as parents, we feel guilty, and our kids can read that on our faces. They can see that expression that lets them know that we feel terrible about them being bored. And that's a problem.
1: Yeah.
2: That we're feeling so guilty. All right.
1: Yep.
2: So you want to know that this is normal. Boredom is a gift, Kevin. It's a gift. Some of the most famous inventions, the most famous creative things have happened because somebody was bored. Boredom is when kids wonder, they dream, they develop problem-solving skills, they learn about themselves. So don't get frightened by it, Mom and Dad. It can be a great thing, all right? You can say something to your kids like, okay, it's okay to be bored. Let's think about this, or let's brainstorm. First, what I would do is check the basics. Make sure that your child is not hungry, tired. Make sure there's not something else going on in their lives. Sometimes a simple change of scenery, moving your child from the kitchen to the living room or from inside to outside, that just tweaking it a little bit can do wonders. So I would investigate all of those things first. Then think about what they call child-led learning, which means we're talking about kids who are primarily, let's say, 8 or 10 years of age to 18.
1: Hmm.
2: We're not talking about the 2 and 3 and 4-year-olds. By now, if you have an 8-year-old, a 10-year-old, you know something about that child. You know what they're interested in. You know what they'd like to spend more time doing. You know where their talents lie, their interests. So you want to think about, what is it that your child already loves? Do you have a child that loves to write? For that child, the child who loves to write, you might suggest, Susie, why don't you grab some sidewalk chalk and go write some inspirational phrases for the neighborhood out on the sidewalk? For the child who loves nature, you might suggest that they give the dog a bath, or maybe give them a camera and suggest they go outside and why don't you photograph some trees or the flowers, or come back, show us what you've got. We'll put together a collection. We'll put together a book. But knowing who your child is where I would start, right? Then what you would do, Kevin, I don't know if you've ever done this with your kids, but put together a boredom buster jar. literally, Mom and Dad, you're going to come up with great ideas, and you're going to put them on strips of paper, put those ideas in the jar. It should be different categories, by the way. You want active activities, creative activities, quiet activities, helpful activities, but mix them up so they're not life skills. You could put that in there also, but mix them up so it's not all the same category. And then when your kid says, Mom, Dad, I'm bored, suggest they go over to the Boredom Buster jar and pick out a strip. So here's some other suggestions. Kevin, there's tons of resources, tons of websites. Your friends have a million ideas. The place to start is to not feel guilty as a parent and to know that this is a normal thing and that wonderful things can come from it if you just stay grounded and think about what is it your child really likes and who are they really, all right? You can collect small rocks in the backyard, and you can make stone sculptures where you can actually paint rocks. A scavenger hunt. Hide things in the house. Let your kids go to town, see if they can find it. A scavenger hunt out in the backyard. Become a magician. You can go on YouTube and your kids can actually master one magic trick and perform it for the family. Give the dog a bath, as I suggested. Put on a show. That's what I used to do when I was 7, 8, 9. I used to put on a show during the summer. So the neighborhood kids would come and we would have dancing and singing and all kinds of crazy things. Compose a song. Bring out a blanket for stargazing. You can suggest that everybody in the family is going to learn a new language and see by the time you sit down for dinner, has everyone been able to come up with some phrases in Italian? Or in French, who knows? Bake cookies, but this time you're going to use some new ingredients. You're going to be a scientist and experiment with new ingredients. Teach your kids how to play chess. Get out a hammer, nails, and some wood, and let your kids go to town. Sock puppets. Pasta is fabulous for making jewelry. Kevin, you probably know nothing about this, but there's pasta jewelry can keep kids busy for hours. Bubble wrap. Grab the bubble wrap that you were going to throw out and create artwork with the bubble wrap. You can paint it. You can glue it. Kevin, your thoughts?
1: Well, first of all, I agree with you. I don't think boredom is always a bad thing because I think that there's some degree of creativity that needs that blank space to just suddenly emerge and come out. If you have the wonderful opportunity to have a quiet minute or two, let your mind wander, let it imagine, let it create, and something will come out of it on the other side. And I think that we have the problem that we do with this perceptive boredom that people talk about is that we as parents are trying to do too much. God created little creative engines in all of these people, and what we need to do is just help them pull it out. It's not our job to make sure that they're entertained all the time. It's our job to make sure that they're reaching their potential. It's a totally different thing. But
2: that's right. We're not the cruise directors.
1: That's right. Yeah, we're not Julie on the Love Boat. All right, Shelley Goldberg, thank you as always. We appreciate it.
2: Thank you, Kevin.
1: You got it. Kevin McCullough coming right back. Don't go away.
0: Stick around for more of That Kevin next.
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4: Well, that's our news. I'm John Scott. At a news conference, Vice President Vance says the Iran agreement is already bearing fruit for Americans.
5: Last night, 12.5 million barrels of oil went through the Strait of Hormuz. That is a high since the beginning of the conflict. Oil prices are down nearly at their level from the pre-war conflict. Gas prices dropped below $4 a gallon today for the first time since the conflict. And importantly, they're going to keep falling further given how low oil prices are.
4: The vice president will travel to Switzerland to kick off a new phase of negotiations with Tehran after President Trump signed the agreement Wednesday. Meanwhile, Iran's supreme leader has officially endorsed those negotiations, and Iran will invite the IAEA to inspect nuclear sites. Stocks are higher, the Dow up 158 points, the Nasdaq up over 500. This is SRN News.
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0: Serving it up with a no-drink minimum. It's that Kevin Show.
1: All right, welcome back. We've only got a couple of minutes left in the show, and at the beginning, at the end of last hour, I told you about the, check this out, new channel I have at Instagram. You go to It's That Kevin, which is my main Instagram handle. It's That Kevin, all one word, no apostrophe. It's That Kevin. And then I've got the Check This Out channel that's listed right there on the profile. And then if you join that, and it's open to anybody to join, then you can leave comments, you can interact with me. I'm going to do, somebody said, you know, you should do voice notes, which are kind of fun. People kind of dig voice notes. I think it's because you can actually hear the tone of voice and understand where the sarcasm is a little bit easier. So, and I'm all down with that. I think that's cool. And now my middle son, so we were sitting at the daughter's ballet recital yesterday, and he was bored and kind of mad that he had to be there, but that's how we roll in the McCullough house. If you're a kid and you've got a performance or a black belt test or, you know, a recital, we all go, we show up. We're the only family that we've got. There's only five of us on the East Coast. So when one of us is going to do something, we're all going to be there. And we're all going to say, yay, how incredible you did. And my girl was really good yesterday. She danced. She was by far the best in her class. She should have been two levels up. But she was really, really good. And that just capped off a really good spring for her, because she had two musical performances, one for Annie Jr. and one for the Seussical musical, which I had never seen before, but it turned out rather nice. But anyway, so go join me. You'll get my inside thoughts on the channel every single time. And then we also started something else. You know that on the weekend show, we've been featuring the New Music Spotlight for about 6 years. In fact, we've got a Hall of Fame Spotify playlist called the New Music Spotlight Hall of Fame Playlist from 2001 to 2006. Or 2021 to 2026. Anyway, we have now put that on Instagram, and now you're going to get the videos and some of my thoughts about music, about new songs that are out, what companies are doing, what record companies are doing, et cetera, et cetera. If you know a Christian music or just a music aficionado, you want to go look up New Music Spotlight on Instagram, and you want to join it. Because you're going to get the music segments from the weekend every single week. And then you're also going to get, when we have interviews and other things that are kind of cool, you're going to get pieces of those as well. And it's all going to be there. And I hope you'll go check it out. We just launched over the weekend, and we've had, you know, a few dozen that have said, hey, we're in. And it's going to be a community around fun, great, oftentimes Christian music. That I think you just have to be a music lover. That's all you have to do. If you love music, that's the page for you. It's called New Music Spotlight on Instagram. New Music Spotlight. Please check it out. And the 2026 version is currently what we are featuring. But, yeah. And then at the end of the year, we'll pick a song of the year. You'll vote on it, and everybody will get to name what they believe the song of the year was. Speaking of fun, very soon, on June the 23rd, we are live in Times Square. Lou Bassanese and Christine Nicholas are going to be alongside me. We're going to have a great, great broadcast. And we're going to celebrate this country at Celebrate 250. etc. And I may be on July 4th. I'm just getting a call on this, but I may be broadcasting from the Intrepid on July 4th, which is a Saturday, on someone else's show. And if that is nationally released, I will let you know more details about that. I think it is, and I'll let you know more details about that as we get closer to it. But I'll be broadcasting from the Intrepid, moderating kind of the parade of ships as they go up the riverway, up the Hudson. Because there's going to be nearly 300 tall ships and ships of every variety. They're going to be there and participating. It's going to be a lot of fun, but probably be broadcasting from the Intrepid that day. All right, that's it for me, Kevin McCullough. You ever want to get my attention, just go to thatkevinshow@gmail.com, thatkevinshow@gmail.com, and drop me a note. 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
8: 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Duty to Disobey reveals what happened to those who refused and why their story matters to every American. This is a film about courage under pressure, institutional failure, and the quiet line where lawful authority ends. Sounds awesome. If you are interested in the Make Heaven Crowded Tour, please contact the office. We will be leaving on Tuesday, June 23rd, and coming back Thursday the 25th. There will be no Wednesday night activities that week. 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Also, check us out on Facebook, Instagram, YouTube, or iHeartRadio. Thank you, and God bless the Rough Rider State.
9: Hello, and welcome to North Dakota Family Matters. I'm your host, Mark Joritzma, with North Dakota Family Alliance. Today's talk is about political discord. I want to read you something that a member of our staff wrote. His name is Jacob Thompson. He's been with us for about 3 years, and he's been through two legislative sessions. And I'd like you to hear his take on the legislature. As we near the end of the 69th legislative session, many bills have been successful in both the House and Senate. But what happens after a bill passes both chambers? If amendments were made in the bill's second chamber, the original chamber has the opportunity to either concur or not concur with those changes. Sometimes a conference committee needs to be formed with three members of each chamber who then hash out the details of the bill and amendments to create a unified version of the bill that both chambers can hopefully accept. I respect and admire how our legislators work toward compromise and goals that benefit all North Dakotans, despite having to deal with some controversial topics. I sometimes think that the legislative process bears a lot of similarities to how parents endeavor to blend their differing backgrounds, beliefs, and ideas to ultimately benefit their children and families. I grew up in a loving home with parents who had different political views, and sometimes common ground felt elusive. My parents' clashing viewpoints created ample opportunity for negotiation and compromise within our family. My siblings and I often got swept into long-winded debates during family dinners, which could get quite spirited as opposing sides presented their arguments while passing the breadbasket.
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0: With SRN News, I'm Keith Peters in Washington. The Supreme Court has ruled against a broad federal ban on gun ownership by marijuana users. The decision Thursday is the latest in a line of firearms cases from a court that has expanded gun rights. The justices decided unanimously in favor of a Texas man who argued that a law barring guns from anyone who regularly uses illegal drugs violates the Second Amendment. The U.S. lifted its blockade of Iran and oil tankers began freely moving through the Strait of Hormuz after months of being unable to use the critical channel. It happened Thursday as the tentative agreement to end the war took effect. Meanwhile, Vice President Vance announced he may postpone a trip to Switzerland that had been planned for Friday and included a ceremonial signing of the deal. More details at SRNNews.com.
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2: From the heart of our nation's capital in Washington, D.C., bringing compelling interviews, insightful analysis, taking you beyond the headlines and sound bites into conversations with our nation's leaders and newsmakers, all from a biblical worldview. Sitting in for Tony is today's host, Casey Harper.
3: You really have a win-win situation for the United States of America. If the Iranians don't change their behavior, their military and their nuclear program is still destroyed. If they do change their behavior, then they are going to have a transformative relationship with the Middle East, and the Middle East will

0: Well, coming up, Dr. A.J. Nolte, director of Regent University's Israel Institute, will join us to give his assessment of the 14-paragraph Memorandum of Understanding between the U.S. and Iran. What needs to be hashed out before we end this new 60-day negotiating window that we've just entered? Plus, the Federal Trade Commission, together with four states, have filed a lawsuit against the World Professional Association for Transgender Health, WPATH, over its deceptive lobbying for so-called gender transition for minors. Pediatric endocrinologist Dr. Quentin Van Meter of the American College of Pediatricians will join us to discuss. And Florida Congressman Greg Stube will also be joining us to discuss the ongoing battles on Capitol Hill. All that and more is straight ahead. Well, President Trump and Iran's president have both signed a deal framework to end the conflict in Iran. Joining me now to discuss this is Washington Watch reporter Mary Stackhouse. Mary, what are the latest developments?
1: So, Casey, both President Trump and President Masoud Pezeshkian put their signatures on the memorandum yesterday. A lot of moving, fast-moving developments here. The deal comes 2 days earlier than previously expected. Photos published today show Iran's president signing the Memorandum of Understanding. In a video posted on President Emmanuel Macron's X account, President Trump can be seen signing the agreement next to him at Versailles. The White House also released footage of the signing. The deal framework calls for the Strait of Hormuz to be opened immediately and for the U.S. blockade of Iran's ports to be lifted. The agreement also calls for Iran to dilute its stockpile of highly enriched uranium, and it waives U.S.-backed sanctions on Iran. Now, the White House has reportedly sent a copy of the framework to Congress. Now, critics are speaking out. Republican Senator Roger Wicker, who's chair of the Senate Armed Services Committee, criticized the deal, and he said that it's completely out of step with the president's goals. He said that he's against the lifting of any sanctions by the U.S. for Iran. He said that he also opposes unfreezing Iran's funds in an exchange for Iran's mere agreement to negotiate for another 60 days. We'll be watching for more reaction from lawmakers and continue to track these developments. Casey?
0: Thanks, Mary. Now, Vice President J.D. Vance says that the 60-day period of talks to reach a final with Iran starts today. What did he say about this agreement?
1: So, Casey, now that the Memorandum of Understanding has been signed, there are tough negotiations ahead for the U.S. and Iran. Vice President Vance says that the final negotiations can set the terms of what comes afterwards. In the press briefing earlier today at the White House, Vice President Vance echoed the president's statement that the Strait of Hormuz should be free of tolls. He was also asked where things stand with Israel and Lebanon. Here's what Vice President Vance had to say.
2: What you've seen is radical progress in Lebanon, less shooting, less firing, but you're still going to have these little flare-ups from time to time, and that's just the sort of thing that we're going to have to manage through the diplomatic process. Eventually, what we want to see is the Lebanese government, the elected representatives of the people of Lebanon, who are able to police southern Lebanon so that Hezbollah has not taken over the country, the Israelis are not threatened, and then consequently, the Israelis are not attacking southern Lebanon or Beirut either. That's the plan there.
1: Now, Iran has consistently said that any peace deal must also cover Lebanon. Hours after the memorandum between the U.S. and Iran was signed, three Saudi supertankers and other ships were seen sailing through the Strait of Hormuz. 12.5 million barrels of crude oil safely passed through the sea passage last night. Before the conflict, about 14 million barrels per day of oil and 6 million barrels per day of refined products moved through the Strait of Hormuz. So, big global win that the Strait open. Casey?
0: All right. Thanks, Mary. Appreciate the updates. While much of the press's attention is overseas on the U.S. deal with Iran, there are still ongoing battles here in Washington, D.C. that don't appear close to a resolution. Joining us now to share his thoughts on what's been unfolding in D.C. is Congressman Greg Stube, who serves on the House Ways and Means Committee and the Permanent Select Committee on Intelligence. He represents the 17th Congressional District of Florida. Congressman, welcome back to Washington Watch.
3: Yeah, thanks for having me.
0: Absolutely. Well, a major concern right now here in D.C. is Section 702 of the Foreign Intelligence Surveillance Act, known as FISA, which has expired, I guess, for nearly a week now. Now, President Trump said he wanted the Save America Act to be included now in the legislation to reauthorize 702. And then earlier today, the vice president encouraged Republicans to give that a try. What are your thoughts on all this?
3: Well, the real sticking point is the Senate and what the Senate's going to do, because they've got to get 60 votes over there to pass anything. So when the president...

0: nominated Pulte to be DNI, all the Democrats backed away and suddenly shut everything down. Last week when we were up there, that was supposed to pass, come to the House, and we were supposed to pass it out. There's been a court case, there was a federal court case that stated that Congress didn't have to reauthorize it for the agencies to continue to use 702. And just to be clear to your viewers so they understand, there's FISA Title I, FISA Title II, and FISA 702. 702 is foreign surveillance. So we're talking about looking after the communications of people outside of our country who wish to do us harm. I can't think of anybody that thinks it's a good idea to not reauthorize a program that allows us to surveil foreign entities and foreigners outside of our country that wish to do us harm. So hopefully they can get this worked out. I don't think the Democrats are going to change their position anytime soon. But we in the House have passed the SAVE Act multiple times. I think we passed it two or three times. And again, the Senate is a holdup on passing the SAVE Act because of the filibuster that I've called since October to do away with the filibuster to pass the SAVE Act into law.
1: You know, the SAVE Act, I mean, now it was not previously really tied to FISA in the same way as now that the president has suggested it could be. But when people hear about the SAVE Act, it sounds like common sense. I mean, it's voter ID. You have to have an ID to get on an airplane, certainly. You have to have an ID to buy certain things at the grocery store. But you can't vote. You can vote without an ID. I don't know. What are the justifications you're hearing from the Democrats who are just refusing to vote for the SAVE Act?
0: 80% of Democrats support having valid ID to vote to ensure that there's a sanctity in the vote. But Democrats in the Senate don't want that to happen because in places like California and New York, they send ballots out to illegal immigrants. They send ballots out to non-citizens. They send ballots out to just about everybody. And there's no quality control on who those people are and if they're registered to vote, if they're citizens of our country. So they know that it would change the outcome of the vote very significantly, especially in Democrat-run cities and states. So that's why they don't want it. This is a political calculation for them. They care more about illegals having the ability to vote in some of these states than they do about citizens having the ability to vote, because they know that if it's just citizens, the amount of people voting for Democrats will go down substantially.
1: I want to play a clip for you. President Trump did later say that the Save America Act could be passed in other ways, maybe softening the position, but however it's done, that it needs to pass before FISA is reauthorized. Let's take a listen.
2: I mean, that's all we want. It's not a lot. The Save America Act. And that can be passed any way they want to pass it, but I'm not going to sign FISA unless it's done.
1: So, I mean, we think you've made your position clear, laid out some good arguments for the Save America Act, but politically, it feels like a tall order, isn't it?
0: Well, politically, you have about four Republican senators who refuse to nuke the filibuster to pass the SAVE Act. The only way that you pass it is going to be with Republican votes. And if you're not willing to nuke the filibuster and do away with that 60-vote threshold to pass it, it's not going to pass. And by putting it with FISA, we could do that in the House and send it over, but it's going to go back over to the Senate, and it's going to die because it needs 60 votes to pass. The Democrats won't vote to reauthorize FISA if it has the SAVE Act on it. And if we do it through the reconciliation process, the parliamentarian in the Senate is going to take it out because it's policy and not budgetary. So the sticking point has been this entire Congress and the Senate, because we have Republican senators who are unwilling to do what the American people want us to do and pass the SAVE Act.
1: I don't want to switch topics a bit. There's another item that Congress is working through right now, the National Defense Authorization Act. There's been progress in both chambers, but some are suggesting it's not going to be smooth sailing as we've maybe seen in years past. What are the obstacles you're seeing?
0: I've always been a big opponent of foreign aid in the NDAA. I don't understand why we're sending hundreds of millions of dollars, in some case billions of dollars, to foreign countries in our National Defense Authorization Act. So that, I'm sure, is going to come up as an issue. We have a very slim majority in the House. It's a 3-vote majority in the House. So if all the D's are down, obviously you have to have most, if not all, of the Republicans to vote it out. Now, typically, the NDAA is somewhat bipartisan in nature, so we'll have to see what the Democrats do, but at the end of the day, it's what is in it when it gets to the floor, what amendments get passed when it gets to the floor, but this is the National Defense Authorization Act that funds a lot of our military operations.
1: Yeah, and the clock is ticking on both those issues, but while we have you, earlier this month, you introduced the House companion to Senator Rick Scott's Stop Antifa Act, which is legislation to designate Antifa as a domestic terrorist organization. I want you to tell us about that.

0: Yeah, so the president designating them by executive order as a domestic terrorist organization, I think Congress needs to back up President Trump and make this actually pass it as a law to ensure that a new president comes in that can change that executive order. I'm all for peaceful protests, but when you're burning down buildings, when you're attacking our law enforcement officers, when you're conspiring to impede law enforcement officers in their function, you're acting as a domestic terrorist organization. You should be treated as such.
1: Yeah, well, with the violence that we've seen, as you mentioned, the burnings, or it just makes me wonder how many cars do you have to set on fire before you're a domestic terrorist organization, especially when we had the previous administration calling, you know, Catholic parents or Christian parents or parents who go and share their opinion that school boards potential terrorists. This seems like a no-brainer.
0: Yeah, I just want to back up the president. I think the president was right to designate them as a terrorist organization. I think Congress needs to do the same. I'm happy to work with Senator Scott on that. So we've got a bicameral piece of legislation that'll hopefully work its way through the process. We can send it to the president's desk.
1: And I'm sure you've kept up with the Southern Poverty Law Center hearings and everything. Of course, we're very familiar here at Family Research Council with the antics and really dangerous rhetoric and behavior of Southern Poverty Law Center. But it was revealed at the congressional hearing where the interim CEO had to testify that while traditional Christian conservative groups like Alliance Defending Freedom and Family Research Council were put on their hate map, and then, of course, that inspired violence against Family Research Council, Antifa didn't make the cut as a hate group. Do you think the left has a problem recognizing their own violence problem on their side?
0: Yeah, imagine that. Isn't that a funny coincidence?
1: Right.
0: Yeah, absolutely. As long as it is ultimate to their goal, as long as it accomplishes what they want to accomplish, they don't care if there's violence, which is indicative by the fact that they haven't designated Antifa as a domestic violence organization and have designated places like this, the Family Research Council. So, yeah, absolutely. These are the type of things. I'm glad we have an administration that's looking at the fraud that's going on in the Southern Poverty Law Center and exposing a lot of the corruption that's been going on in these organizations.
1: Absolutely agree. Well, thank you for joining us today, Florida Congressman Greg Stube. Appreciate it.
0: Anytime.
1: Well, folks, I want to give you one quick update before we go. FRC's Pray, Vote, Stand Chapters Initiative is equipping believers to engage locally, prayerfully, and biblically. Your church can get involved, and maybe they should. It's something worth praying about and looking into. Text CHAPTERS to 67742. That's CHAPTERS to 67742. Coming up, we're talking the Iran deal. You won't want to miss it.
2: One nation under God. America's undeniable foundation of faith.
3: Before America was exceptional, America was prayerful. Just as Paul urged Timothy, first of all, that prayer, intercession, and thanksgiving be made for all people, our founding fathers understood deeply the command to be devoted to prayer. This great American experiment began as a mighty appeal to heaven, petitioning the Lord of Heaven's armies to intervene for the righteous cause of liberty. As war began to sweep across the colonies, the Continental Congress called days of fasting and prayer in their fight against the British. The Lord answered, and the colonies prevailed. Yet in spite of victory, our founding fathers knew that dependence on God and prayer was not to be forgotten. With countless challenges facing our young nation, John Adams declared national days of solemn humiliation, fasting, and prayer to directly address the many trials and call on Americans to seek mercy and restoration. Years later, in one of America's darkest hours, Abraham Lincoln stood upon this unshakable foundation by calling the nation to repentance, declaring, "It is the duty of nations as well as of men to confess their sins in humble sorrow and to recognize that those nations only are blessed whose God is the Lord." We have seen the hand of God answer prayers again and again as our nation has turned to Him. However, the wise warning of Ronald Reagan still stands. If we ever forget that we are one nation under God, we will be a nation gone under. Through war, uncertainty, and turning points in history, many of our leaders have known where to turn. And now, it's our turn. We echo the call of George Washington 250 years ago.

0: humbly to supplicate the mercy of Almighty God, that it would please Him to pardon all our manifold sins and transgressions, and finally establish the peace and freedom of America upon a solid and lasting foundation, the undeniable foundation of faith.
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0: Back to Washington Watch. I'm your guest host, Casey Harper, filling in for Tony today. Thanks for tuning in. Reminder for you, for those in or around the Gainesville, Georgia area, it's not too late to join Tony tonight, Thursday, June 18th, from 6:30 to 8 p.m., as soon as the show is over, for a live taping of This Week on Capitol Hill, Tony's weekly program with House Speaker Mike Johnson. Now, it will be at North Hall Church in Gainesville as part of FRC's Faith, Family, and Future Tour. So depending on how far away you are, you may want to head out soon or jump in the car now even. We want you to join us. Now, for more details, you can text Georgia to 67742. That's Georgia to 67742. All right, back to the news. Last night in Versailles, President Trump signed a physical copy of the Memorandum of Understanding between the U.S. and Iran, which is surprising. We thought that wouldn't happen until Friday, while the Iranian president signed a copy in Tehran. That officially kicks off that 60-day negotiating window that the two sides have to reach a final deal. And while some are expressing concerns about the framework that was agreed upon, Vice President J.D. Vance is trying to assure Americans that it's a win for the U.S.
2: You really have a win-win situation for the United States of America. If the Iranians don't change their behavior, their military and their nuclear program is still destroyed. If they do change their behavior, then they are going to have a transformative relationship with the Middle East, and the Middle East will have a transformative relationship with the people of Iran. That's a win for the American people and for the President of the United States, regardless of which option the Iranians ultimately choose.
0: So is it a win? Well, joining us now to discuss this is Dr. A.J. Nolte, Associate Professor of Politics at Regent University's Robertson School of Government and Director of Regent's Israel Institute. Dr. Nolte, welcome back to Washington Watch.
3: Thanks. It's great to be here.
0: Well, I want to get your assessment of this 14-paragraph MOU. What do you think?
3: Well, I think I'm going to have to, as I often find myself doing on this program, disagree with the Vice President. This is not a win. This could, under a very narrow set of circumstances, become kind of a partial win, but I'm not comfortable with what may be sacrificed to get there. My top line, and I've read through the MOU draft very carefully a couple of times today, my top line is as follows. Objectively, it's bad. It's probably not as bad for Israel, I think, as some people are arguing. It is much worse for the United States than people currently recognize. And so, and we can break that down if it's helpful.
0: Yeah, please do, because there's a lot of conflicting reporting, even the details leading up to the real report coming out. You had sort of a Pakistani version, maybe a U.S. version. You had leaks. So I think it's a lot to sift through. So that I would love to hear right. That from you.
3: Yeah, so just for clarity, I'm relying on the version that's on both ABC News and NPR, which is word for word basically identical. Why is it not as bad for Israel? Because actually Israel's not technically a party. And the only thing that references Israel in this MOU is Article 1. And the wording here is very interesting. It says that the U.S., Iran, and their allies in the war commit to stopping fighting on all fronts, including Lebanon, and that Lebanon's sovereignty and territorial integrity must be respected. The reason this is interesting is because Hezbollah, which Iran is apparently treating as an ally in this conversation because they're talking about their allies. Hezbollah is the only ally they can mean, also has not signed. And Hezbollah is still conducting strikes in Israel and strikes on Israeli positions. And so if I'm the Israelis, I think, number one, I don't sign until Hezbollah signs and Hezbollah actually implements. And two, when we're talking about Lebanese sovereignty, per several UN resolutions, notably 1701, and agreements inside of Lebanon, all internal forces in Lebanon, militias, are supposed to throw down their arms and disarm, and the Lebanese armed forces are supposed to be the only armed

0: force inside of Lebanon. Hezbollah has been violating Lebanon's sovereignty since 1989. And so if we're going to respect, and I think the Israelis can and should make this case, if we're going to respect Lebanon's sovereignty and territorial integrity, great. We'd love to negotiate with the government. But Hezbollah is not a sovereign entity. It is a militia that is in violation of multiple agreements to disarm. And so we will sign when Hezbollah actually follows through with its commitments.
1: Well, on the Israel side of this, which I think is really fascinating, I want to play a clip here. Yesterday, President Trump said he told Israeli Prime Minister Benjamin Netanyahu that this deal gets Israel, quote, the most important thing that he's been asking for, an Iran without a nuclear weapon. Take a listen.
2: Think of what Israel's getting. They're not going to be nuked. It's very simple. I told Bibi, your biggest risk was that they drop a nuclear weapon into the middle of Israel. They'd only need one, and there would be no more Israel. Think of it, baby. You got the best, the most important thing that you were asking for is that.
1: Now, I want to get your reaction to that, because while Israel's not named in the deal, they do very likely have the power to derail it through what they do in Lebanon.
0: Well, I think from the Israeli perspective, they just say, look, there's no deal in Lebanon until Hezbollah also signs on and Hezbollah disarms. And I think the Trump administration would be wise to back that up, because the reality is Hezbollah is violating Lebanon's sovereignty, and that's in the deal. As far as the nuclear issue, here's the challenge. The way the deal is structured, you do front load a lot of concessions to Iran, and Iran is not actually conceding anything, because they say Iran affirms that we will not pursue nuclear weapons, or reaffirms. So what they mean is they said, well, there was a fatwa that said we weren't going to do this. But the level of enrichment that they've reached before was only suitable for nuclear weapons. So Iran is actually, the way it's worded, they're not saying that they're changing anything. And so, you know, hopefully it gets rid of their nuclear program. We've already done a lot to do that. But we're doing a lot of upfront concessions for back-end promises, which is exactly the complaint that all of us had about the JCPOA. And so Trump is runs the very strong risk of walking down the Obama road here, and he does not want to do that.
1: Well, that was going to be my next question to you about trusting Iran. I mean, you can analyze the pros and cons of the deal, but when you do that, you're sort of assuming that Iran follows through. And now we are also heading into the 60-day negotiating window where they could theoretically try to renege on some of this. So is there any reason to believe that Tehran could be stalling for time here and not really even being sincere?
0: Yeah, absolutely. I mean, I would say that's absolutely what they're doing. And there's one other poison pill in this that's really important. I think it's in point five, where it talks about the Strait of Hormuz. It says in the MOU that Iran will negotiate with Oman and other littoral states, that's states that border the Strait of Hormuz, for the final disposition of the strait. The United States Navy has been predicated on the idea of free navigation of the seas, meaning nobody gets to toll, nobody gets to decide who goes through and who doesn't go through strategic waterways. And so if we are actually going to cede that permission and change that doctrine in an MOU with Iran, that has huge implications for China, that has huge implications for things like the Panama Canal. And that's something that actually Congress is probably going to want to weigh in on, because our Navy is based on the idea of we're going to maintain free navigation of the seas.
1: Great perspective, as always. Thank you for joining us today, Dr. A.J. Nolte of Regent University. Appreciate it.
0: Happy to be here. Thank you.
1: All right, coming up, the Federal Trade Commission, together with four states, filed a lawsuit against the WPATH, the transgender group, over their deceptive lobbying for so-called gender transition for minors. Stay tuned.
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4: 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How could you not? The ads are big, bold, shiny. They virtually glitter with gold. Well, fool's gold. Because as they say, the house always wins. But some lessons are easily forgotten, and nowhere is this more evident than the rise of the sports betting industry. Since 1992, 39 states and Washington, D.C. have legalized sports betting, and as a result, more than $600 billion has been wagered on sports since 2018. Now, Christians should be instinctively concerned about the latest growth in gambling. For one, gambling profits are often losses for

0: those least able to afford them, causing unnecessary friction within families. Secondly, it's inherently exploitative. The gambling industry necessarily harms one person to benefit another. Gambling offers me the chance to gain at your expense. For me to win, you must lose. But even if I win, I lose the dignity and satisfaction of earning what I have. By greenlighting gambling, cities and states across our nation take the short-term gain of a little extra revenue for the long-term loss of strong communities. States think they're winning when in the long run, really, they are losing. Remember, the House always wins. Follow Family Research Council's news outlet, The Washington Stand, for more stories that speak out against policies undercutting strong families and strong communities. Because the only house that truly wins is a house built on a solid rock, God Himself.
1: 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I'm your guest host, Casey Harper, filling in for Tony today. 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Join us in standing firm in what our founders fought for. Well, yesterday, the Federal Trade Commission, together with four states, filed a lawsuit against the World Professional Association for Transgender Health, WPATH, over its deceptive lobbying for so-called gender transition for minors. Now, in the lawsuit, the FTC and its state partners, they alleged that WPATH's transgendering recommendations misled parents and children, of course, about the medical consensus and medical necessity, as well as the safety, not to mention effectiveness, of the transgender procedures we've heard so much about. According to the complaint, that's a violation of the FTC Act. It's also worth noting that WPATH is an association that profits from the transing of kids. Are the chickens coming home to roost? Well, joining us now to discuss this is pediatric endocrinologist Dr. Quentin Van Meter, an executive committee member of the American College of Pediatricians and the former president as well. Dr. Van Meter, welcome back to Washington Watch.
2: Thank you very much for having me.
1: I know you're not a lawyer, you're a doctor, but what do you make of these allegations by the FTC in these four states, Alaska, Iowa, Nebraska, and Texas? Was it deceptive practices?
2: Well, this is sort of the culmination of a hearing that was held last summer with a team of experts who helped the FTC see what had been happening with these practices, the recommendations from the organization WPATH, comparing to the reality of what the recommendations can promise. And so the promise to the parents and the patients are that all of their mental health issues are essentially due to their gender confusion, not the mental health issues creating the gender confusion. And that the transition of these kids to be the appearance of an opposite sex will guarantee improved mental health, stop the potential for suicide, and allow just general wellness to occur. And it will solve the problem for the long term. This was, you know, a process that was done through informed consent, or so-called informed consent, where the children were to read a document which said, this is what you have, this has been documented, it's an entity that exists in biology, that your incongruent gender identity and biologic sex are due to a biologic defect that exists, and therefore you are essentially born in the wrong body, and we can help fix that by changing the body to match your brain. All of that is fallacious.
1: Now, WPATH has kind of pushed back, and they say they're committed to developing guidelines that are formed by the scientific standards. And they talk about being patient-centered and also expert consensus. But is this something that they can hide behind the science on?
2: Well, what they've done from the very beginning is to have an ideology. And their ideology is this entity exists as a biologic condition. And we are going to do some things for these patients based on a protocol out of the Netherlands. And we're going to see what happens when we do things. And when we do things, we'll sort of catch the results. If we don't really like the results, we'll sort of

0: change the rules along the way. We'll exclude people who didn't fit the pattern we had intended. And so this began a spiral of sort of self-referral, if you will, where they are self-reference, where they basically talked to each other internally and created a sort of a circular pat on the back saying, everything we're doing is fine, nothing is broken, how does that sound? I wrote a paper saying that, and we published that, therefore it's peer-reviewed literature. But our peer review is ourselves. We're basically just inside of our little tornado creating this concept of, we're right, we've proven we're right. How do we know? Well, because we said we're right. And because we said we're right, we wrote a paper that said we're right. And because we wrote that paper, we can quote that paper. And that's how their internal consensus pushed through very careful political gains in all of the major medical societies in the United States to get the endorsement of what they recommended as, quote, standards of care. They're not standards of care at all by the definition of the word. They are just their personal opinions, with wishful thinking, and they created this facade of professional strength and honesty when actually none existed.
1: Well, it sounds pretty unscientific, and I think a lot of that has been exposed at this point. But the other level and layer to this is that these groups profit from transgender and kids. I mean, I'm trained as a journalist to follow the money. So with about a minute left, let me just ask you, this is not just medicine. This is a business, isn't it?
0: Well, it's a business in that there are many pieces. There's a pharmacology industry that's playing part in this. There are physicians who are getting financial compensation for coding visits with false information in order to be paid through second-party payers or third-party payers, rather, and also through the Medicaid system in the United States government. So there is fraud in a number of ways. Fraud just from the idea itself, but also coding things and collecting payments for procedures based on fraudulent diagnosis codes. And so it is actually a practice of promising something to the patient which does not really exist.
1: And it's not a victimless crime that's going on. Well, thank you, Dr. Quentin Van Meter of the American College of Pediatricians. Appreciate your perspective.
0: Thank you for having me. I appreciate it.
1: All right, folks, coming up, we'll discuss another lawsuit that was filed yesterday. That's the lawsuit by the state of Kentucky against three prediction market and gambling companies. That's next. You don't want to miss it.
2: The family is the oldest, most tested, and most reliable unit of society. It is divinely created and sustained. And yet, there are those who are always tampering with its values and structure. That's why we need organizations like the Family Research Council that can effectively defend and strengthen the family.
3: Family Research Council began over 40 years ago, like all great movements of God, with prayer. Today, rooted in the heart of the nation's capital, FRC continues to champion faith, family, and freedom in public policy and the culture from a biblical worldview.
4: FRC is one of those bright lights that helps us focus on true north. And I shudder to think, had they not been here, that it could have been worse, worse, worse.
5: The Family Research Council has literally millions of people that follow what they do. And that small army makes a difference. Every time I meet with Tony, he prays for me. That matters. This is a grassroots organization. Tony and his team in Washington do a great job. But the power of the FRC is the people.
6: It's just a wonderful parachurch organization that doesn't seek to take the place of the church, but it seeks to assist the family and the church as we try to move forward successfully, not in a defensive mode, but in an offensive mode as we seek to live our lives according to the Holy Scriptures.
7: FRC is not going to be whooped. we're going to fight. We're going to take a stand. And again, we don't retreat.
8: 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We will not shrink back. We will not apologize for biblical truth. We will continue to stand for it.
9: What is God's role in government? 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

how does morality shape a nation? 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

0: to Washington Watch. I'm your guest host, Casey Harper, filling in today for Tony. Thanks for tuning in. Well, every week, we are pleased to share how our Pray, Vote, Stand chapters initiative is growing and to recognize our newest chapters. So to do that this week, we welcome our new chapters covering Macon, Jones County in Georgia, Greater Stanton, Augusta County in Virginia, and Pennsylvania County also in Virginia. Congratulations to these chapters. We're excited to have them join us in this growing initiative of gatherings that are rooted in local churches and committed to prayer, biblical engagement, and cultural impact. 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That's CHAPTERS to 67742, or go to frc.org/chapters. And just another reminder, generous friends of FRC have put forward a special matching challenge fund so that any gift that you give to FRC until June 30th is doubled. 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Join us in standing firm for what our founders fought for. Well, we've highlighted on this program the growing and concerning popularity of prediction markets. These are basically platforms where people gamble on real-world events and predict specific outcomes, like who will win a certain election or the Iran war, or how a movie will do at the box office. People even bet on the weather. Well, yesterday, Kentucky Attorney General Russell Coleman filed lawsuits against three prediction markets and gambling companies, along with their affiliates. General Coleman is accusing each of these companies of operating unlicensed and illegal sports betting and gambling platforms in the Bluegrass State. Now, these lawsuits also allege that the companies offer users few or no resources to identify or seek help for a gambling problem, which is mandated under Kentucky law. Is a reckoning coming for these companies, and will more states join in? Well, joining us now to discuss this is Dr. John Kent. He's Professor Emeritus of Business and Legal Policy at the University of Illinois. Professor Kent studied and been outspoken on the issue and really a forerunner on gambling for the past four decades. Professor, welcome back to Washington Watch.
1: Well, thank you for having me, and thank you for looking at our research, I should say that 98% of academics agree with all of this, and many of us don't take any honorarium or consultant fees for dealing with it. It's a pure academic issue, and unfortunately, the gambling issue has been corrupting everything with billions of dollars into the wrong hands and into the political process as well. So thank you for having me so we can share some of the academic information with you.
0: Well, I'm glad to have you. And I think many of our listeners and viewers are still not really clear on what a prediction market is. It's sort of a new frontier. Can you discuss like how they're operating, how they work, and what is this legal case against them?
1: Well, first of all, let me just say that there are now 16 states which have filed lawsuits against these modernized so-called prediction markets. And five of those are red states, 11 of those are blue states. But it's a growing problem, one that we could have avoided totally if we had followed the 30-year-old National Gambling Impact Study Commission, the research. If you look behind me, you can see multiple volumes. They contain economic studies, legal studies, authority.

0: authoritative information, and this all could have been avoided, and particularly by the Trumps, who have been misled, I believe, by their economic advisors. 2 years ago, we had 16 Nobel Prize winners in economics saying that the economic people around Trump were going to lead him and his family into a bear trap, and they are in a bear trap now. So to answer your question, this all started with the Commodity Futures Trading Commission. And the Commodities Futures Trading Commission regulates prediction markets, which are like agriculture, pork bellies. They've been around for a long time. But now the sports gambling people are trying to leverage their way into all of this, and they're doing it. And they're going not just into sports gambling, they're going into all other types of venues. And these other venues include the stock market, anywhere there's money to be made. And so we have people betting in these prediction markets now, which are primarily led by two relatively new companies, Kalshi and Polymarket. But they've got people betting on the Nancy Guthrie. They've got abduction. They've got betting on the Brown University. And really disturbing, they're betting on whether or not nuclear bombs are going to be exploded in the future. And they're betting on all types of military events. So this becomes a national security issue. And in fact, one of the Polymarket bettors who made $400,000 betting, he was an insider, betting on the capture of Maduro in Venezuela, has just been arrested not too long ago for using inside information, military information, to profit off of these prediction markets.
1: Right.
0: So they're totally out of control. They are not regulated, even though the CFTC, the Commodity Futures Trading Commission, says that they are. Actually, the CFTC has done a complete 180 and is now promoting these prediction markets. And I would just summarize that by saying, here's an area where the DOJ needs to investigate the leadership of the CFTC. Now, go ahead.
1: Well, no, I mean, there's a lot there, and I think you make a good point about the DOJ. I think I want to make a distinction and point out something you're saying, which is it's not just that gambling is sort of a personal sin issue, that it's corrosive and you can't pay your mortgage and your wife looks at you with despair because you've ruined your life sort of thing, which happens every day for people who gambling and have a gambling problem. But it's also, as you alluded to, that the gambling itself is changing the reality of the things we're betting on. And I, for instance, if you could be, we've had stories of people who are betting on things and then they went into the world to try to make the things happen that they're betting on. And probably the best example of this is the corruption that we've seen in sports. Now, people may think that in betting on sports, you just bet on who wins, the Orioles or the Blue Jays. But it's gotten, because of these prediction markets, it's much more than that. You can bet on how many strikes a pitcher is going to throw, if the next pitch is going to be a ball or a strike, regardless of who wins the game, which creates a lot of ways for players to sort of manipulate the game without it being easy to catch them or without having to throw the game. Is that a fair characterization?
0: Absolutely. And we've seen these scandals starting to emerge. We've seen the involvement of the mob in these sports scandals. But this is just the tip of the iceberg. There's a much bigger business model that they're pursuing. And that is to infiltrate everything financially everywhere, to link people's bank accounts. So you've seen this in the wallet types accounts. To link people's education accounts, to link their checking accounts, their savings accounts, their health accounts. This is about getting people suckered in. And as a matter of fact, there are conferences going on talking about this as major consumer fraud. It's really disturbing that the Commodity Futures Trading Commission would not just be permitting this, but promoting it and enabling it, and even suing those states which are trying to restrict it. So, again, I would say that the DOJ really needs to take a look at what's going on at the CFTC, and this is really disturbing for the Trump administration, for their family members who are starting to be sucked into this.
1: Right.
0: Let me make one really good point here. 2 days ago, there was an election in Georgia between the presumed new gubernatorial candidate, Burt Jones, who's a lieutenant governor. He had the endorsement of President Trump. He had the endorsement of the governor, the sitting governor. And he lost 2 days ago in a huge upset. He lost to Rick Jackson. Rick Jackson came out early in the campaign saying, I'm anti-gambling. My opponent has sponsored gambling legislation for the last several years. We're going to keep this gambling restricted. We're going to keep many types of gambling out of Georgia, including sports gambling, casinos, et cetera. Now, Georgia's a purple state. And when an outsider comes in and makes gambling a basis of one of his campaign issues, right, this is a big deal. And Trump
1: it's clearly a controversial issue. And it's clearly something the DOJ can step in on. You know, we started talking about Kentucky, and I do want to ask you more on Kentucky because I've read through what they're doing, and I think we'll hopefully have General Coleman on the show soon enough. But, you know, we noted that Kentucky's AG's lawsuits also allege that the company offers users few or no resources to identify, we've all seen the ads where, do you have a gambling problem? Here's how to get help. And that's mandated under Kentucky law. And another thing that the AG's office said is, just because you change the name of it and you don't call it gambling, right, doesn't mean you're not in violation. I mean, I'm not a lawyer, but I think they're making really good points here. How are these companies just sort of ignoring state laws?
0: It's all window dressing. It's all whitewashing. It's a game they play. They know, they learned this early in the gambling industry 30 years ago, that they can make billions of dollars with illegal gambling, hire attorneys, and keep it in the courts forever, and keep Congress from being able to operate on things by means of all the lobbyists and campaign contributions that they're making. This is look at the red books behind me. This is an extremely serious problem economically, socially, and all the major denominations note this. The Pope came out in December 29th with a major message saying gambling is destroying families. So all the denominations get it. All the major religions around the world get it. Economically, I mentioned 16 Nobel Prize economists who indicated that this was the type of trap that the Trump administration would likely fall into, and they sure have. They've gone in, they've doubled down, if you excuse the gambling term. The Trumps are in trouble politically, economically. Now, and this should be divested from the international scene. So now, internationally, there are 9 European countries which have banned these prediction markets. They're reading our research.
1: Right.
0: The U.S. is leading the way on this. There are 20 countries throughout the world that have banned this. There are 35 which are putting on major restrictions onto it. Those include Australia, Germany. But interestingly, as a national security issue, you got Russia, which gets it, and you've got North Korea, which gets it. Of course, you can say these are totalitarian countries. But this is a major national security issue economically. And the Trump administration needs to view it that way. And these band-aids that the Senate and others are putting on by saying, well, we're not going to participate in prediction markets ourselves. We're not going to let our staff participate. That's just a band-aid on an economic cancer.
1: Yeah, so you mentioned these guardrails, things Europe is doing. I think we've made sort of a compelling case. What are the guardrails? So, I mean, you know, if we're advising, there's levels to this. What guardrails do you think are needed?
0: Well, this is going to sound dramatic, but the guardrails that were recommended by the National Gambling Impact Study Commission 30 years ago, the U.S. Commission, well, I guess technically 26 years ago, was to keep all of this gambling banned. And the best thing we can do in the United States, which is leading the way, is simply have an investigation at the CFTC. Now, remember, how many people on your show here lost money in 2008 with the Great Recession? Remember the credit default swaps? Sure. Remember the subprime mortgages? They went through the Commodity Futures Modernization Act. Now, here's the gambling industry. And a lot of these are foreign investors coming in here, going through the same model. They're following the same model, basically. They're going through the Commodity Futures Trading Commission. They have misled the economists who are with the Trump administration on this big time. And the CFTC is simply on the wrong track. So if we go back in time, we find that the U.S. National Gambling Impact Study Commission, which was passed by 94% of the Congress, a five-year-long commission, said, you got to keep it banned because there's no way you can control it. So the really smart thing, and by the way, we just had the Illinois Law Review fairly recently in academic terms. This is the biggest selling law review in the history of the University of Illinois. 14 blue ribbon professors, both sides of the aisle, nonpartisan, bipartisan, and they say, we're going the wrong way on this gambling. And the red books you've seen behind me, this is really a serious, serious problem, and people are just treating it like, oh, it's just a little fun and games. The industry has really gone all in on this. We did an academic analysis. The studies came in showing the last couple of years there are 17,000 puff pieces by the gambling industry, basically paid for by the gambling industry in major news outlets. 17,000. Right. Another study had 14,000. And those pointing out what you're pointing out, the downside, are just in the dozens, just a few dozen articles here and there.
1: Yeah, and so, there's a lot of money going around in all this. But we have to leave it there, Professor. We could go on, and I think we'll have you back, because this issue, as you said, it's growing. It's not going anywhere. And the research shows that more and more young men are, in particular, are getting addicted. But thank you, Dr. John Kent, Professor Emeritus at the University of Illinois. Appreciate it.
0: Thank you.
1: All right, folks, that's our program. Thanks for tuning in. We'll see you tomorrow on Washington Watch. And remember, keep standing.
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3: 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Duty to Disobey reveals what happened to those who refused and why their story matters to every American. This is a film about courage under pressure, institutional failure, and the quiet line where lawful authority ends. Sounds awesome. If you are interested in the Make Heaven Crowded Tour, please contact the office. We will be leaving on Tuesday, June 23rd, and coming back Thursday, the 25th. There will be no Wednesday night activities that week. Do you like to read? 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Also, check us out on Facebook, Instagram, YouTube, or iHeartRadio. Thank you, and God bless the Rough Rider State.

0: With SRN News, I'm Keith Peters in Washington. The U.S. lifted its blockade of Iran and oil tankers began freely moving through the Strait of Hormuz after months of being unable to use the critical channel. It happened Thursday as the tentative agreement to end the war took effect, and a Trump administration envoy told U.S. lawmakers in a private briefing that Iran will invite the U.N.'s nuclear watchdog agency to inspect its nuclear sites. The Supreme Court has ruled against a broad federal ban on gun ownership by marijuana users. The decision Thursday is the latest in a line of firearms cases from a court that has expanded gun rights. The justices decided unanimously in favor of a Texas man who argued that the law barring guns from anyone who regularly uses illegal drugs violates the Second Amendment. More details at SRNNews.com.
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5: Larry Elder here, the sage from South Central, the prince of Pico Union, the czar of common sense, the great Eldersky, Don Lorenzo. Welcome to the program. No victocrats allowed because we've got a country to save. So let's get her teed up!
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8: From Dallas, Texas, here's the sage brush, Mark Davis.
9: Oh, it makes my heart sing. The sage brush, the sage root word there for sage South Central. The sage brush, the clever turn of a phrase because I join you from deep in the heart of Texas. Welcome, everybody. Mark Davis in for Larry Elder on this Thursday, the 18th day of June. It is a joy and an honor to be with you. Larry's off a couple of days. The great Jennifer Horn will be keeping it Southern California for you on tomorrow's Friday Larry Elder show. And Larry's back on Monday. So, gosh, it's just a shame.